closed today, it's because it was declared a national holiday in 1980 by President Biden. It's hard to know where any of that is going now, but we've got lots of music. So let's start off right away with Angélique Kidjo, Black Ivory Soul.

0: So you've likely heard of Juneteenth. Perhaps you're not sure exactly what that is. Well, it is now a national holiday signed into law by President Biden back in 2021. Juneteenth is considered America's second Independence Day, commemorating the end of slavery in the United States.
1: After four bloody years, the Union defeated the Confederacy to win the Civil War and abolish slavery in April of 1865. There were nearly 4 million enslaved people in the U.S. at that time. Union armies began marching through the southern states, freeing thousands of the enslaved each day. The news took months to reach Texas, the westernmost state in the Confederacy. On June 19, 1865, Major General Gordon Granger and 2,000 Union troops rode into Galveston, Texas, and told the enslaved of their freedom. The people of Texas are informed that in accordance with a proclamation from the executive of the United States, all slaves are free. This involves an absolute equality of personal rights and rights of property between former masters and the enslaved. Granger's words spread through Texas all at once. People found out the war was over and they were free. Their joyous, spontaneous celebration gave birth to Juneteenth. Juneteenth, the combination of the words June and 19, commemorates when the last enslaved people in the South were finally set free. Many of them were met with violence, even death, when they tried to leave. Yet the promise of freedom extinguished fear and fueled generations of indestructible people. Former slaves gathered on Juneteenth the next year and the year after that. And over the decades, Black communities observed the holiday with festive family gatherings, colorful parades, and bountiful barbecues. Texas became the first state to make Juneteenth an official holiday in 1980. Juneteenth is now a national holiday. It's a celebration of independence, the day all Americans were truly free.
2: Being free means we're finally gonna be equal to the white man.

Some palm trees pulling at the clouds with little pointed fingers. I want to see the little Negro girls etched dark against the sky while sunset lingers. I want to hear the silent sands singing to the moon before the Sphinx still face. I want to hear the chanting around the heathen fire of a strange black race. I want to breathe the lotus flower, sighing to the stars, with tendrils drinking at the Nile.

0: That was Ruthie Foster. Woke up this morning with my mind on freedom. And before that, Cheryl Albright, Oh Freedom song. And it was for Juneteenth. And there was a young voice in there, and that was Alexia Teixeira, was reciting an excerpt from a poem, I believe it was. And the poem was called Heritage by Gwendolyn Bennett. And before that, it was a musical performance called Freedom. And that's all I know, is a musical performance. And before that, the First Coast News did an explanation of what Juneteenth is about, the history of liberation, even though slavery did not officially end, at least on the books, until 6 months later than the liberation of enslaved people in Texas in June 1865. Before that, Sweet Honey in the Rock redid the Redemption song, the Bob Marley song, for Juneteenth. And Angélique Cuijo, as I said, started that set with Black Ivory Soul. And as always, Rosemary Clooney welcomed everybody in. So yeah, hi, this is Laura. This is my living room. Well, it's your living room too, but it's cows. And I'm doing a whole show on Juneteenth. So let's do some quotes. Oh, the hopeful part of life. I don't know if any of you got to see any of the Obama Center inauguration, the celebration. What it made me feel was wistful and wishing for the feeling of inclusivity and rising up and yes, we can of the Obama administration. If you haven't seen it, you might want to check it out on YouTube. There's some great music and some really inspiring visuals and speeches. Okay, enough of that. Here are some quotes. This one is from Annette Gordon Reed. Juneteenth was never about commemorating a delayed proclamation, but about celebrating people's enduring spirit. And Senator and Pastor Raphael Warnock from Georgia says, I think of America as a freedom caravan. Freedom is not a destination, it's a journey. And we have been on this journey to try to push the country closer to its ideals. There's much work to be done, but we continue to march toward justice. Aye, may it be. And here's a quote from Michelle Obama. What I love about Juneteenth is that even in that extended wait, we still find something to celebrate. Even though the story has never been tidy, and Black folks have had to march and fight for every inch of our freedom, our story is nonetheless one of progress. Thank you, Michelle. And her hubby. Barack Obama says, Juneteenth has never been a celebration of victory or an acceptance of the way things are. It's a celebration of progress, an affirmation that despite the most painful parts of our history, change is possible. And there's still so much work to do. Thank you, President Obama. And here's one from Coretta Scott King. Struggle is a never-ending process. Freedom is never really won. You earn it and win it in every generation. And Coretta Scott King's husband, Dr. Martin Luther King Jr., says, injustice anywhere is a threat to justice everywhere. We're caught in an inescapable network of mutuality, tied in a single garment of destiny. Whatever affects one directly affects all indirectly. So happy Juneteenth, a chance to celebrate and honor a piece of a journey that unfortunately some people in power do not want to even acknowledge, much less try to make the journey a little more free. I'm going to next set talk a little about the history from times of slavery, of enslaving people, to right now. So let's do it. We're going to start with some Rhiannon Giddens, who you know that I do respect and love. And this is about buying people, selling and buying people. It's called At the Purchaser's Option. Rhiannon Giddens.
1: So this song was inspired after reading or looking at an advertisement in a book for a human being, for a young woman. And it just kind of talked about her, and she's 22, young, good worker, that kind of thing. And at the end of it, it was as if in an afterthought, it said she has with her a 9-month-old baby who is at the purchaser's option. And it just kind of made me really sad. And then the way I deal with all the stuff inside is I write now. So this song came out of that, thinking about what her life was like and how lucky I am.

Images of racism and division are tragically nothing new. The images we see all too often today on the news are haunting, and haunt us they should, as vivid reminders that we have not come as far as we like to imagine. The powerful, even devastating song we are all about to hear began as a poem written more than 80 years ago in protest against the horrific lynchings of Black Americans in the American South. This startling musical statement was given voice by one of the most affecting singers in music history, a Black woman born in Philadelphia named Eleonora Fagan, who would become a legend as Lady Day or Billie Holiday. Strange Fruit is a song that dares us to try and shine a light on a subject of unimaginable but all too common darkness in the human soul. Then and now. Here to perform Strange Fruit in these very different yet still troubled times, another gifted woman from Philadelphia and one of the great voices of our time, Jill Scott.

summer of 1967, the U.S. Supreme Court heard the case of Loving versus Virginia. Perhaps the greatest name for a court case ever.

loving came from Caroline County, Virginia, where their interracial marriage ran afoul of a state law called the Racial Integrity Act of 1924. Act was spelled with three K's for some reason. But in the summer of 1967, the Supreme Court overturned their conviction, assuring us that never again would the government decide who can and cannot be joined in matrimonial bliss.

And in November of 2008, the voters of California and the Mormon Church outlawed same-sex marriage in that state. And soon that case, or a case like it, will reach the Supreme Court too. But you know, gay men could always get married. It's just their wives didn't think much of it.

Racist white supremacist hate groups are exposed now in the news. When they say the South will rise again, they don't mean their IQs. So politicians rush to dump

But 10 years later, and back from his stint as a merchant marine, Woody was choking on a different kind of dust. He found out the hard way that the neighborhood in New York where he lived was strictly segregated. He discovered this when Sonny Terry came over one night to make some music,

0: Now to the latest fallout after President Trump shared a racist video on his social media platform. The president, who spoke about his latest actions last night, refused to apologize despite sparking widespread outrage and condemnation. CBS's Willie James Enman reports tonight from West Palm Beach, Florida, near the president's home. Willie James.
1: Jerika, good evening to you. Republican lawmakers offered a rare rebuke of President Trump after he reposted a racist meme of President Obama and Michelle Obama depicted as apes.
2: No, I didn't make a mistake.
3: Aboard Air Force One, the president says he won't apologize for posting a video which included racist imagery of the former president and first lady.
2: I didn't see the whole thing. I am, by the way, the least racist president you've had in a long time.
3: Initially, the White House defended the president's post, but later backtracked, deleting it 12 hours later, blaming the post on an unnamed staffer. Lawmaker condemnation was swift and bipartisan.
4: He should apologize, and perhaps most importantly, he should pledge to do better.
3: The GOP's only black Republican Senator Tim Scott of South Carolina called the post the most racist thing I've seen out of this White House.

Yes. Hi, I'm Laura. I'm back. And I want to let you know what that set was about. I'm going to do it chronologically, starting from way, way back there. Not way back, about a half hour ago. We started, this was a little very truncated, but brief historical perspective, at the Purchaser's Option. That was Rhiannon Giddens talking about a young woman in slavery times with her child, and they were being sold. The child could be added to selling, buying the mom. Ugh. After that, the Billie Holiday song and Morgan Freeman introducing Jill Scott singing Strange Fruit. A terrible part of the history of the United States. Lynchings. After that, Josh White doing Freedom Road to highlight the dedication of Americans, African Americans, and trying to fight fascism during the Second World War, despite all the prejudice that they had to face and racism. After that, two songs by Roy Zimmerman. The first one was Summer of Loving. It's a little out of date since marriage equality has passed, and it was Loving versus the state of Virginia, an interracial marriage where it was illegal until recent times. And DWB, another Roy song, Driving While Black, still going on. And Lauren Mayer, The Confederate Flag may be over, but racism is not. And then two Trumpian ones. One was the Woody Guthrie song, Ain't Got No Home, that he it was added to about the Ballad of Old Man Trump when Woody Guthrie, that was the New Ash Grove players, and that was from when Woody Guthrie lived at Beach Haven, the apartments where Fred Trump was the owner, and the musician Brownie McGee came over to do some music with Woody, and Trump threatened to evict Woody Guthrie because he had a black person out. Of course, they did not rent to anybody but white people. The prejudice went further than black people, by the way, as it often does. And then after the Fred Trump, the Ballad of Old Man Trump, was the new Old Man Trump. And Trump says he is the least racist president. Yeah, we know what that's all about. And ended that set with Taj Mahal doing Slave Driver. And there's a little bit of a sketch of some history that we should remember and should. We must make a difference in this country, in the world. And get rid of racism, get rid of thinking that one group of people is superior to another. And I want to let you know that you are listening to KOWS LP. We are Cal's Community Radio with our antenna right near Occidental, California, 92.5 FM, streaming on the web at kowsfm.com and lots of other places. 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So let's see, what else I want to tell you. Our phone number here, 707-755-9250, and we're all volunteers. We're your neighbors, your friends, and some of us family. And we love what we do, and we are committed to a strong, resilient, involved community. So don't hang back. If you want to become a host, you might be able to. There is an application online. And if you got any questions, give me a call, 707-755-9250. Okay, let's get back to some music. Here's a Buddy Guy song that I like. It. It's called Skin Deep, another part of the history that we must seek to change for the future.

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Just like you can't judge a book by the cover. We all got to be careful how we

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Happy. Let's do it. The Emancipation Proclamation freed the slaves, but they were like, hell nah, in the southern states. 1863, Lincoln made the decree, but it took 2.5 years for the whole country to be free, and we still hung from trees. There was no reparations, just red line, Jim Crow, fucking segregation. We made small steps, we're patient. Martin told us about it.

0: March, humanity at its best, freedom. Happy Juneteenth.
1: Juneteenth means to me progression, transition.
2: Juneteenth, a cross between June and 19, commemorates the official end of slavery in Texas on June 19, 1865. That's over 2 years after the Emancipation Proclamation was signed into law by President Lincoln. News of their new freedoms was slow to reach some slaves throughout the country. And historians theorize that Texan slave owners suppressed the information in order to get one final cotton harvest from the slaves. On June 19, 1865, Major General Gordon Granger and Union troops arrived in Galveston to announce the war had ended and deliver General Order No. 3, which proclaimed that all slaves were free. The first official Juneteenth celebration took place in Texas a year later and became a state holiday in 1980. Juneteenth is celebrated in many ways, ranging from parades to cookouts and other activities. But Juneteenth isn't just about celebrations. It also serves as a time to further the conversation on the legacy left by slavery in the United States, and as a means of discussing ways to address it, like the hotly contested topic of reparations.
3: We recognize our lineage as a generational trust, as inheritance. And the real dilemma posed by reparations is just that, a dilemma of inheritance. It is impossible to imagine America without the inheritance of slavery.
2: First sponsored by John Conyers in 1989 and reintroduced every session until his retirement in 2017, the Commission to Study and Develop Reparation Proposals for African Americans Act tries to tackle the subject. The bill is now sponsored by Texas Democrat Sheila Jackson Lee in the House and Senator Cory Booker in the Senate.
4: Though I am gratified that we are having this hearing on Juneteenth, for those of us who understand Juneteenth, 2 years after the proclamation, Emancipation Proclamation, there were those Africans who did not have freedom until 1865. H.R. 40 is in fact the response of the United States of America long overdue. Slavery is the original sin. Slavery has never received an apology. This commission would be comprised...

0: going to take a moment now to listen to one of Maya Angelou's best-known poems. Here she is, reading Still I Rise.
1: You may write me down in history with your bitter, twisted lies. You may trod me in the very dirt, but still like dust, I'll rise. Does my sassiness upset you? Why are you beset with gloom? 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Does it come as a surprise that I dance as if I have diamonds at the meeting of my thighs? Out of the huts of history's shame, I rise. Up from a past rooted in pain, I rise. I'm a black ocean leaping and wide, welling and swelling. I bear in the tide. Leaving behind nights of terror and fear, I rise. Into a daybreak miraculously clear, I rise, bringing the gifts that my ancestors gave. I am the hope and the dream of the slave, and so I rise, I rise, I rise.
2: Greetings, I'm Sidella.
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0: don't.
1: And that is the message. Who's going to do it if I don't? Thank you, Mavis Staples. Action. And before that, a change is going to come. Ah, may it. Yes, Playing for Change. And two songs that featured Martin Luther King, Dr. King. One was Eve of Eden, did Martin Luther King Jr., and another, Playing for Change, Get Up, Stand Up. And Maya Angelou's poem, Still I Rise. And a little bit more on Juneteenth for any of you all who happen to tune into Cal's later than the beginning of today's show. Happy Juneteenth, Mr. Gaston Woodland. And before that, the history behind Juneteenth, the Washington Post did an article there. And Morning Hawk, Happy Juneteenth Rap. Well, speaking of rap, I think we're kind of the last set until I wrap it up and you get to stay tuned in for Arnaldo tonight at 7 o'clock. But let's get some more. Let's get some freedom songs here on the Juneteenth celebration. Let's start with some Chris Matthews, We Must Be Free.

struggle. It's true. It's all about the journey. I have to keep remembering there is no destination. We just keep on moving, keep on doing it, keep on going, and just staying aware of what's going on and making sure that we're having a good time. I know that's really a hard one to just say, okay, now just let go a little bit and have a good time, and also be dedicated to making the world a better place. But first, let us have a little bit of fun. I've put something towards the end of the show that I love, and I usually put it more towards the active part, but I feel like dancing. I hope you do too. So here's another freedom song. Yep, it's the fave. It is John Batiste with that word, freedom. So get up and move it right now.

Yeah, the sound of the drums. Yes, the power of the sound of the drums, Angélique Kidjo. Since we all come from Africa, yep, it's not about skin color. It's about humanity. It's about where we come from. So let us continue to celebrate the likeness, the sameness, the humanity, the spirit in all of us. And what did I do before Angélique Kidjo? Sweet Honey in the Rock. We're the Ones We're Waiting For. And Jean-Baptiste Freedom. And right now, as I say nighty night, we have Taj Mahal. Ain't Gonna Whistle Dixie No More. Or anymore, actually. But I am going to just wish everybody a peaceful weekend, a happy time. Those of you who were dear ones and held Sarah Payton close, there's a memorial for her tomorrow at the Occidental Center for the Arts. That is June 20th, 2026, to remember our dear neighbor, friend, person, Sarah Payton. So, over at the Occidental Center for the Arts at 11 tomorrow, Saturday. And I won't see you next week because I'm going back east to visit family, but you'll get some Laura's Living Room, probably a recorded one. So until then, live me telling you, live you, to try to let the love ripple out. Be kind to yourself. Remember that mama we all share on this beautiful planet we call home. And stand up, speak out. Let's make this world a better place. And keep staying tuned. Cows Radio is all of ours, as long as we keep it alive. Thanks, everybody. And I will see you in 2 weeks, goddesses willing and cosmos being kind. Much love. See you soon.

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Good evening, everybody. 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About an hour's drive, if you're lucky, with the traffic north of the Golden Gate Bridge. Welcome and thank you so much, Laura, for her wonderful living room. 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Depends what utilities are still working, one would think, but let's hope we never have to do that. So for my show this week, the first hour, I'll be celebrating the birthdays of people who were born on June the 19th throughout history, and I'm talking history. First one is 1566, and he was interesting, a very volatile time in England, and all the way up to 1978 when Garfield, the cartoon cat, was created. That is quite a difference. But first, before I start, I always like to start off with a theme, and this week I think seems appropriate. Let's do a bit of Brinsley Schwartz and the original version of What's So Funny About Peace, Love and Understanding.

I did an interview with Brinsley Schwartz a few years back. I don't think I've got it up on my website. I need to catch up a bit. As they say, life gets in the way sometimes. Well, which is appropriate because I always like to note a passing of somebody notable for whatever reason. Well, let's do this one for David Hockney, the British artist. He passed at 88, really modern British art, which he really developed in LA, but became world famous, and his paintings sold for multi-millions of dollars. And my only connection with him is that in 1975, I had a friend who worked on the pirate radio station that I was running back then, Radio Concord, and you can read all about it in Banned by the BBC.com. Anyway, I had one of our workers was Heathcote Williams, a well-known underground activist, and he was in many films, including Orlando and the Royal Court Theatre in Chelsea. He used to direct and act and all sorts of things. Anyway, he had a feud with David Hockney, and it just happened that David Hockney lived across the gardens from where he lived, and so Heathcote was very fiendish, and he used to do all sorts of things to aggravate David Hockney. And one time when I went over there, he was firing catapults of unmentionable items over into his back window there. He gave me a catapult, and he filled it up with something I didn't want to know what it was, and I let it fly. So that's my only indirect connection with David Hockney. So let's play a bit of Painting for a Freakout by John Simon.

0: My soul flutters when I hear dancing in my Adobe Hacienda.
1: What a wonderful character he was. Anyway, let's go to our first birthday. And first birthday, boys, 1566, was when King James VI of Scotland, who became James I of England and Ireland, was born in Edinburgh, Scotland. You don't do many monarchs, but because he was there in the whole Guy Fawkes revolution moment in 1606, when they tried to blow up Catholic anarchists, tried to blow up the Houses of Parliament and the Protestant King James I. So let's play a bit of, because it's such a religious thing, bit of Mississippi Fred MacDowell, and I'm so glad I got good religion.

Well, let's get to somebody who really earned their name, not a heritage. But in 1623, Blaise Pascal was born in Clermont-Ferrand in France. And he was a mathematician, a physicist, and philosopher. I'm always very impressed when they name a law after you, and there was a Pascal's law and Pascal's wager as well on the philosopher's side. Well, his law has to do with pressure, so let's do a bit of Toots and the Maytels and Pressure Dop, and yeah, check out my interview with Toots from a few years back before he passed away, of course, and a great privilege. Here it is. You can listen to my interview with Toots Hibbert on my website, tomisholidaycamp.com.

0: Yeah, well, let's go from a bit of ska, we'll go to a bit of Stooges, shall we? In 1896, Mo Howard, the American actor and comedian of the Three Stooges, was born in Brooklyn, where else? New York. Let's do a bit of then, the Three Stooges doing Swinging the Alphabet.
1: Ladies and gentlemen, I'm going to sit down. I'm going to test your mental coordination with a little sit down. With a little number called Swinging the Alphabet.
2: Swing it, brother. Swing it.
1: Right. I'll explain it so even you can understand. My colleagues will assist. Ready, sister? Get that junk out of here. Come on, boys. Scram. I'll give you the idea in a nutshell. B-A bay. B-E-B. B-I bicky bye. B-O boat. I'll give you the correct demonstration. Cutie pie, pound those horse teeth.

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Well, in 1899, Francis Drake, but this was actually called Pat Ballard, the American songwriter, was born in Troy, Pennsylvania. He was a lyricist, writer, and columnist, and had a big hit with the Cordettes and Mr. Sandman from 1954.

well, let's keep it in the musical sphere, the great Guy Lombardo, the Canadian-American orchestra leader, was born in London, Ontario. Of course, he was always famous for bringing in the new year at the Palm Court Orchestra. But let's do a bit with him backing Bing Crosby, young at heart.

You know, it's amazing. Everyone has owned or has Velcro about their body or whatever else the accessories they have. And somebody had to invent that. And it was Georges de Mestral, the Swiss engineer, born in Colombier in Switzerland. And I think he basically got the idea from that plant, that sticky weed that comes up with the hairy things that stick to wool and stick to sheep, and they spread their seeds that way. Well, let's do, to celebrate Georges de Mestral, Some Things That Stick in Your Mind by Vashti Banyan.

Well, I hope some things will stick in your mind, like some of our wonderful underwriters and sponsors who keep cows going. Isn't that right, Bossy and Bessie? Very happily so. So let's see. A new one, actually. Very interesting. 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Thank you all so very, very much. Well, to move on with our birthday celebrations for people born on this day, June the 19th, throughout history. And here's an important one. 1914, Carl H. Bayer Jr. was born in Henderson, Kentucky. And he's an American pharmacologist, who discovered the first drugs for hypertension and grout. Well, that reminded me to take my pills, so let's do a bit of Huey Piano Smith. High blood pressure.

My goodness, helped a lot of the people. Oh, in 1914, the same year, same day, Lester Flatt, the American bluegrass guitarist, Flatt and Scruggs, remember them? Born in Duncan's Chapel in Tennessee. So let's have a bit of their Foggy Mountain breakdown, shall we?

Well, let's go from very American music to English music and comedy, shall we? And in 1925, Charlie Drake, his real name was Charles Springall, the English comedian, and he did a lot of comedy songs, covered them, a lot of American ones, but this is one which has an Aussie flavour, My Boomerang Won't Come Back. And please excuse the dated references.

0: This is nice, isn't it? 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What a way to spend an evening. Sitting on a rock in the middle of the desert with me boomerang in me hand. I should very likely get bushwhacked. Get out of it, nasty bushwhacking animal. I think I'll make a nice cup of tea. Good gracious. There goes a kangaroo. I must have a practice with me boomerang. Hit him right behind the left elbow. Now then, slowly back.
1: If you throw that thing at me, I'll jump right on your head.
0: Isn't it marvellous? Put a land full of kangaroos and I can pick that one.
2: 43 long months he sat there, or maybe it was four. Then an old man in a kangaroo skin came knocking at his door.
0: I'm the local witch doctor, son. They call me George Alfred Black. Now tell me, what's your trouble, boy?
3: My boomerang won't come back.
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0: 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If you want your boomerang to come back, well, first you've got to throw it.
1: Oh, yes, never thought of that. 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

0: Oh my god. 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
0: Yes, I know that, but I mean, I think on this occasion, you know, you could be a bit more perspective.
2: Watch where you're throwing that thing. Well, let's jump to 1935, birthday boy. Tommy DeVito, the American rock baritone vocalist and guitarist of the Four Seasons. He was born in Montclair, New Jersey, of course, the New Jersey boys. My favourite song of the Four Seasons, Let's Hang On.

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A lot of fun. Well, let's go back to America, stay in America. Shirley Goodman was born in 1936. She was part of Shirley and Lee, a great R&B and disco singer. And she was born in New Orleans, Louisiana. Well, let the good times roll.

Well, let's see. In 1942 was when Elaine Spanky McFarlane was born in Peoria, Illinois. Well, she was the lead singer of Spanky and Our Gang back in the 60s, had a lot of hits. Sunday Will Never Be the Same and Lazy Day. And I'll play this one. Really nice one. I'd Like to Get to Know You.

One of my favourite singers, performers of all time is Nick Drake, the English singer-songwriter. He was actually born in Rangoon in Burma, in the old colonial days. He was one of the, died at 27 fellas, so amazing thing. He was totally unknown until Volkswagen did a advert featuring his song Pink Moon, I don't know, 15, 20 years ago, and then all of a sudden people discovered him. I was one of the lucky ones who actually got to see him perform. And but one of his beautiful songs, One of These Things First.

Well, to finish off this hour of birthdays, June the 19th, was in 1978, Garfield. The American fictional cat was created by Jim Davis, the Garfield comic strip, and he was born in Mama Leone's Italian restaurant. Well, let's play a bit of Alley Cat, shall we, to finish this off. But not by Bent Fabric, but by the Seberg Style K Piano from the Musée Mécanique in San Francisco.

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And Instagram as well. You know, we have a wonderful group of local broadcasters who spend their time and effort to put great shows out onto the airwaves. And we have, apart from Santa Rosa, which is about 180,000 people, most of the other towns are fairly small, well below 10,000, some in the hundreds. And of course, Santa Rosa, we've got Forestville, Freestone with that incredible wildflower bakery, Sebastopol, the centre of everything, Grayton, cute little town, Occidental, where our antenna is, and Bodega, right where The Birds was filmed in Hitchcockian days, and in Windsor, which is developing quite well, and Roanoke Park and Cotati, home of the college. Sonoma State. I believe it was the first college in the world to have Frisbee as a credit course. Anyway, as I promised, we'll get into the events which occurred on this date, June the 19th, throughout history. And there's a fine one from 1269 on. But let me remind everyone, my website, tommysholidaycamp.com, check it out. It's got 500 or 600 different interviews and live music in the studios. Should be a lot of fun. And if you'd like to check out my book, Banned by the BBC, How I Became a Radio Pirate, about my antics in the 1970s in London, trying to thwart the monopoly of the BBC of the airwaves. Well, we start off back in 1269, when King Louis IX of France decrees all Jews must wear a yellow badge in public or be fined 10 livres of silver. Went back a long, long way, didn't it? Well, let's have a bit of cream and badge.

Anyway, it's a fun one. In 1306 was when the Earl of Pembroke's army defeats Robert the Bruce's Scottish army at the Battle of Methven. And of course, after that, he had to hole up in a cave for many days to escape the English soldiers. And that was when he noticed this spider that kept on trying to make a web. And he kept made a web half it and would fail, but he kept on doing it until he finally did it. And that inspired Robert the Bruce to continue his fight against the British. Excuse me, the English. What better than the Who and Boris the Spider?

0: John Entwistle, the singer and writer of that one. Here's a fun historical one. In 1819, on this day, June the 19th, was when HMS Kite chases the steamship SS Savannah on its historic voyage across the Atlantic for 3 hours off the coast of Ireland, believing it to be on fire, I suppose, from the fire from the smokestacks. Unable to catch the steamship, HMS Kite fires warning shots, forcing it to stop and be inspected, to the amazement of the British. Wow, technology was too far ahead. Well, let's have a bit of British technology. The Vipers Skiffle Group from the 50s, Railroad Steamboat.
1: One and a two, one and a three and a four.

Let's go to 1829, was when Robert Peel introduces the Metropolitan Police Act of 1829 into Parliament to establish a unifying police force for London, the city's first modern police force, in fact. Of course, Robert, that name was put into Bobby. That became the name of constables, of course, and a few other things I won't mention here. But let's play a song by the forerunners of police force in London, and that was the Bow Street Runners. They were the Bow Street Court. They used to run around and arrest people and take them there. So let's do the Bow Street Runner and the song called Bow Street Runner.

0: Well, this is a very important historical day in America. It was when 1865 was when Union General Gordon Granger declares slaves free in Texas. And now the end of slavery is celebrated across the U.S. as Juneteenth. Of course, it took over a year or so to get it to there. Well, let's hear about it.
1: The history books have glorified Abraham Lincoln and the Emancipation Proclamation for freeing slaves, but if we're being real, it only applied to slaves who lived near Union lines, where they could flee his or her plantation or take advantage of opportunities in the North. Around 500,000 black people managed to do this. These black people freed themselves. Juneteenth, or June 19th, is a powerful moment in black history, dating back to June 19, 1865, the day Union soldiers led by Major General Gordon Granger went into Galveston, Texas with news that the Civil War was over and Texas's 250,000 slaves were now officially free. Yes! 1865? That's a whole 2.5 years after Lincoln's Emancipation Proclamation. In those 2 years, black people's newfound freedom was rejected by white people. But General Granger bossed up and issued an order to the people of Texas proclaiming all slaves are free. This involves an absolute equality of personal rights and rights of property between former masters and slaves. And the connection heretofore existing between them becomes that between employer and hired labor. And Juneteenth was born, our Independence Day, our July 4th. Of course, it wasn't black and white like that. We weren't free. They just announced it. This new freedom sparked a violent backlash from white people. Surprise! Former Confederate soldiers, still in uniform and with guns, intimidated black people, continuing a new form of slavery. They did this by murdering, lynching, and harassing the freed slaves. Hashtag Reconstruction Era. But we are a resilient people. None of their intimidation tactics could stop our ancestors from accepting and celebrating their freedom. And they celebrated defiantly, because you know white people were hating. The first public Juneteenth event took place in 1866. Former slaves read the Emancipation Proclamation, something pretty gangster to do in the 1860s South. They also sang spirituals and played games. The freed men and women of Texas took their celebrations wherever they went. Los Angeles, Oakland, Seattle, Chicago, Virginia, you name it. By the 20th century, the Jim Crow laws were in full effect. Freedom started to feel like a foreign concept, and Juneteenth celebrations didn't happen as often. But the fight to freedom had to continue. The Poor People's March of 1968 brought new life into the holiday. In 1980, Texas recognized it as a state holiday. And in 1997, Congress recognized June 19th as Juneteenth Independence Day. It's been over 150 years since the first Juneteenth. Isn't it time Juneteenth became a national holiday? It could be the blackest holiday ever. Barbecues, music, dancing, a celebration of being free black men and women. June 19th is not just about freedom, but the fight of our ancestors, the determination, and the consideration that one day their children, their children's children, and their children's children's children would be free.
0: Justice delayed is justice denied, seems to be true. Well, in 1875 was the formal opening of the U.S. Marine Hospital at the Presidio in San Francisco. It's called Fort Miley now. Just a personal funny story. When they were working on the renovations, about 35 years ago, everything was going well. I mean, it was a multi-million dollar project to bring it up to date. And all of a sudden, I was working on the construction end of it, and all of a sudden we got a letter from the Friends of Terracotta. Kind of, who knew that terracotta had friends? And it appears that there was a lot of terracotta on the buildings that was going to be, you know, mucked around with. So many months and millions of dollars later, they got what they wanted and the project resumed. And thank you so much for the wonderful hospital workers we have. Well, this Sunday is Father's Day, so I don't want to miss that one. And it was in 1910 was when Father Day is celebrated for the first time, starting in Spokane, Washington, believe it or not. Well, here's a wonderful father-son story we can't let go by for Father's Day.
2: There is no escape. Don't make me destroy you. Luke, you do not yet realize your importance. You have only begun to discover your power. 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
3: I'll never join you!
2: If you only knew the power of the dark side, Obi-Wan never told you what happened to your father.
3: He told me enough! He told me you killed him.
2: No. I am your father.
3: No. No. It's not true. That's impossible.
2: Search your feelings. You know it to be true.
3: No! No!
2: Luke, you can destroy the Emperor. He has foreseen this. It is your destiny. Join me, and together we can rule the galaxy as father and son.

What a lovely reunion. A bit of science and technology here. June the 19th in 1931 was when the first photoelectric cell was installed commercially in West Haven, Connecticut. Ah, well, what about Hank Williams and I Saw the Light?

0: Well, it was in 1934 when the Federal Communications Commission was created, and of course that's what Cal's radio operates on. And, well, let's play, well, the first, 1920 was the first commercial radio broadcast. Let's hear a clip from that.
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0: 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And of course, you can become a broadcaster yourself. No training needed. We do all the training very easy. We've had people from 9 to 90 doing shows, so don't worry about the technical end. Just if you've got a genre or something that be under your bonnet about something, well, perhaps this could be the place for you to entertain such things. Well, the modern music, you might say, didn't start with Elvis and the Beatles, but they say way, way back in the 30s with Robert Johnson and his blues, amazing stuff. And it was in 1937, it was the second of two legendary recording sessions by Delta blues musician Robert Johnson with producer Don Law at the Vitagraph Studios in Dallas, Texas. And back in about 1970, I got to see his best friend, Sunhouse. And in the throes of the concert, he did tell us some wonderful stories about Robert Johnson. Well, what can you play of his? Well, let's do Hellhound on My Trail.

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1: 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Thank you all for helping us keeping going. Well, a bigger occasion here in Sonoma County was when in 1964, the Luther Burbank Home and Gardens, home of the famous horticulturalist, is designated a National Historic Landmark in Santa Rosa, California. And of course, he had his experimental gardens out in Sebastopol. And he created a lot of the foods that we now eat and take for granted. And he was right there. Well, let's have a bit of Procol Harum, and She Wandered Through the Garden Fence.

Well, it was in 1967 when Paul McCartney admits that he took LSD. In a statement to the Independent Television News, ITN, he was the last Beatle to experiment with the drug, but first to speak about it publicly. Well, we all know the song, Lucy in the Sky with Diamonds.

Yes, that was different from the Sgt. Pepper. That was from the remix from the Love album with Giles Martin sitting in to produce. Well, 1971 was when Carole King starts a 5-week run at number one on the US singles charts with the double A-sided single, It's Too Late and I Feel the Earth Move.

0: She had to be persuaded to sing her own songs. Wow, what an amazing talent. Well, it was in 1973, the Rocky Horror Show. The stage production first opens in London, written by Richard Bryan and directed by Jim Sharman and starring Tim Curry. Oh, yeah. Tim Curry can certainly, I can make you a man.
1: A weakling weighing 98 pounds got sand in his face when kicked to the ground, and soon in the gym with a determined chin, the sweat from his pores as he works for his curls.

0: Okay, well, we'll do a couple of things here. We got well, I'll do them separately. Anyway, 1981, the heaviest known orange, 2.5 kilograms, was exhibited in Nelspruit, South Africa. Let's blame Sally for orange.
1: This is a song that I wrote for my daughter when she was 9. She's 17 now. She's taller than me. It's funny. But she's still just as sweet as ever. It's called Orange.

Well, the next ones. Well, let's link up 1987 with a 2024. So 1987 was when the Supreme Court rules school teaching evolution need not teach creation. Oh my goodness. And in 2024, a law requiring classrooms

0: display the Ten Commandments signed into law by Louisiana Governor Jeff Landry. That was the first state to do so. Well, let's hear about another representative. oh, my God, it's so weird. Representative P. Braun. I don't think he's still in power, but he was. And anyway, this is a little speech of his about evolution is the gateway to hell.
1: But God's word is true. I've come to understand that. All that stuff I was taught about evolution and embryology and Big Bang theory, all that is lies straight from the pit of hell. And it's lies to try to keep me and all the folks who are taught that from understanding that they need a Savior. You see, there are a lot of scientific data that I found out as a scientist that actually show that this is really a young Earth. I don't believe that the Earth is but about 9,000 years old. I believe it was created in 6 days as we know them. That's what the Bible says. And what I've come to learn is that it's the manufacturer's handbook, is what I call it. It teaches us how to run our lives individually, how to run our families, how to run our churches. But it teaches us how to run all of public policy and everything in society. And that's the reason, as your congressman, I hold the Holy Bible as being the major directions to me of how I vote in Washington, D.C., and I'll continue to do that.
0: Whew, make what you want of that. There's people in power saying those things. Yeah, it seems appropriate. We had the world's heaviest orange, and let's have the world's then largest sausage was completed at 13 1/8 miles long. Oh my God. Well, let's have a bit of Peter Sellers and bangers and mash. If you don't know, bangers is a slang word for sausages.
2: Down in Napoli, and didn't she look great? And so I brought her back to Blighty just to show me mates. And though we're married happily, I'll tell you furthermore, I haven't had a decent meal since 1940.

0: Vermicelli Joe,
1: it's coming out me ears.
0: You've got to fill your belly, Joe, Joe, for heaven's sake.
1: Well, then give us a bash at the bangers and mash me mother used
0: well,
1: to
0: all
1: make.
0: Well, right.
1: Bangers and mash.
0: Tagliatelle.
1: The bangers and mash.
0: A vermicelli.
1: Now give us a bash at the bangers and mash me mother used to make.
2: 1943, Allied forces land in Italy. There's a smashing looking bird over there, Bert. I think she's showing out there.
3: Well, why don't you chat her up then?
2: Right. Buongiorno, signorina there. Here, are you married?
4: Drop it dead.
2: Here you are. Can't have a fair answer than that, can you?

0: appetite.
1: Eat your tagliatelle soft.
0: That's all you ever say.
1: Eat your vermicelli soft.
0: Every blooming day.
1: You've got to feel your belly soft, soft for heaven's sake.
0: When they give us a bash at the bangers and mash, your mother used to make.
1: Bangers and the mash.
0: Minestrone.
1: Bangers and the mash.
0: Macaroni.
1: Give me a bash with the banger and the mash. Was the same one that your mother was. What are you laughing at now? Now, listen, please.
0: Joe?
1: Yes?
0: Why don't you belt up, or I'll give you a punch up a throat?
1: Now she's a tells of me. Ha! Mamma mia.
2: You don't mess with Gina Lollobrigida. Oh, well, we've come up to the last little bit here, and hope for the future. In 2006, when prime ministers of several northern European nations participate in a ceremonial laying of the first stones at the Svalbard Global Seed Vault in Pittsburgh, Norway, up in the Arctic Circle. Let's see if we ever need those things. Let's have some Jesse Winchester to take us out with Twigs and Seeds. Hope you have a great week, and see you next week.

Well, when I got home from work last night, man, I headed straight for my little stash, you know, cause I wanted some of my private blend, see, which is 2 parts grass to 1 part hash. But when I got to my little secret hiding place and I checked out my little plastic bag, there wasn't a speck of that nice leaf left.

So I phoned up my old connection, and I said, listen, Richard, this is an emergency, man. Look, I just discovered that I am fresh out of that herb that's so dear to me, you know, man. He said, listen, Jesse, he said, I'd like to help you, man. He said, I'm in business to supply you with the weed, you know. But look, the man just busted a whole shipment of mine, and now everybody in Montreal is smoking twigs and seeds. I said, what? Twigs and seeds. Come on, Richard. Twigs and seeds. I'm sorry, Jesse. The Chardon deliver the punch.

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3: Many thanks for joining me here on the Mr. Rock Show. I'm Kev McCallum with you for the next couple of hours here on show 178, playing some old songs, new songs, some very old songs like this one.

It's definitely not raining here. It's beautiful sunshine here outside my studio, and that was Rain by Status Quo. And before that, Uriah Heep. Look at Yourself, two bands that shared the stage at the Monsters of Rock Festival 1982, the third one in the series, and I was there, thoroughly enjoyed it. Great songs to kick us off, so many thanks for joining me here on Show 178. Here's a new one from Beth Blade and the Beautiful Disasters, It's Never Let Go.

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0: from the brand new album The Ascendance. 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
0: So cheers again, guys, for getting in touch with me for your requests this week. First up, David Eady, and it's from Temple of Discord, and it's The Reaper. Enjoy, Dave.

That's the Taraban with the Oath, and before that for David Eady, Temple of Discord with the Reaper. Thanks for that one, David. And now for Mrs. Eady, Lena Eady, Dave's asked to play this one. It's a classic from The Who. It's from The Who's next album. It's Behind Blue Eyes. Enjoy, Lena.

That's a great band I found this week. They're from Sweden and they're Ginevra, and that was Samurai, and that's from their album released back in March, Beyond Tomorrow. Check them out, guys, that's Ginevra. And before that, for Lena Headey, it was a request from her husband David. It was The Who and Behind Blue Eyes, and that's a great version of that song. Good choice, David. I hope you enjoyed that, Lena. Next up, Gordon Cook. It was a phone request this week. Thanks very much, Gordon. Robin Trower and Aletheia. Enjoy, Gordon.

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First thing, I played those guys and I got a message saying check them out. They're a bit like Rival Sons. Yes, they definitely are, which ain't no bad thing. And that was Chase the Bear with a song called Fool. Check those out, guys, out as well. And before that, for Gordon Cook, a bit of Robin Trower with Aletheia. Hope you enjoyed that, Gordon. Next up, for Bobby Drybera, it's Audio Slave and Be Yourself.

band that's getting plenty of airplay, quite rightly so. That's the Heavy Souls, and that's Walk on Water. Great guitar tone there. And before that, for Bobby Driver, a bit of Audio Slave from the Out of Exile album, and that was Be Yourself. Cheers, Bobby. Next up, for Lyle Johnson, great pick again, Lyle. You're becoming a right rock aficionado. He's picked some Nick Lowe, and I Knew the Bride When She Used to Rock and Roll. Enjoy, Lyle.

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The Great Sound of Inglourious, that's Stand. And before that, for Lyle Johnson, a bit of Nick Lowe, I Knew the Bride When She Used to Rock and Roll. Cheers for that one, Lyle. So next up, just as I was finishing last week's show, I heard about Mike Peters of The Alarm sadly passing away, so I couldn't really fit in any music as a wee tribute to him. But Aunt O'Sullivan's gave me a selection of Alarm songs that he would like me to pick one, so I have, and I've picked for you, Anthony. Many thanks for getting in touch with me anyway. I've picked Rescue Me, and rest in peace, Mike Peters.

Power vocals, power ballads, guitar solos, heads down, and praise the Lord, rock and roll on the Mr. Rocks Show.

It's a great sound of Nestor. That's a new song in the name of rock and roll. I think those guys have been gone for since the late 80s. Great back catalogue, check it out. And before that, for Anthony O'Sullivan, a wee tribute to Mike Pierce, who sadly passed away last week. And it was The Alarm and Rescue Me. Cheers for that one, Anthony. Next up, it's from Arlene Wilson, a bit of FM from the Tough It Out album. It's Someday You'll Come Running. Enjoy, Arlene.

It's a big tune from Whiskey Myers. That's Time Bomb. Big AC/DC riffs in there, which ain't no bad thing. And before that, for Arlene Wilson, it was a request for Someday by FM. Hope you enjoyed that, Arlene. Next up, final request of show 178 is from Paul Bedford. He's asked for some Steve Jones, and it's Freedom Fighter. Enjoy, Paul.

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0: Those guys just get better and better. That's from their new album, March of the Gods. That's King Kraken. That's a great song, Under the Sun. It's a great album. Check it out, guys. And before that, for Paul Bedford, it was some Steve Jones and Freedom Fighter. Hope you enjoyed that, Paul. And thanks to everybody else for putting the requests in this week. Much appreciated. If you want to be like Paul and the rest of the guys, this is what you have to do.
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0: Just as simple as that. You ready for some rock and roll?

First time I played those guys on the show. They're from Greece. That's Night Stalker. They've been going since the late 80s as well. And that was Falling Inside from their album Return from the Point of No Return. And before that, you knew what that was. Rock and Roll by Led Zepp. Absolute belter of a track. Here's another belter, Stevie Ray Vaughan, Voodoo Child.

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Great track from Harum Scarum from Toronto. That was In a Bad Way. And before that, from Thin Lizzy from the Life album, Are You Ready? Well, I'm going to hit the button for the last time, guys, here on show 178. Many thanks for listening to the show. Cheers to all the guys that put the requests in, all the PR companies that send me the music, radio stations for taking my show, and everybody for listening to it. I really appreciate it. Catch you next week for show 179. I'm going to finish off with some Marillion from Script for a Mad for a Jester's Tear. And it's He Knows You Know. Adios, amigos. Take care. Stay safe.

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4: Buckla, often labeled as the Stradivarius of synthesizers, is one of the most innovative musical vessel ever designed. The Buckla synthesizer is named after the electronics pioneer Donald Don Buckla, who manufactured his first modular synthesizer in 1963, the Buckla Series 100. The Music Easel appeared in 1973, so we are celebrating both the Diamond, 60 years, and Jubilee, 50 years, to close 2023. This new homage program is offering the music of Philippe Petit, Jan Profrock, Felix Ahlstrom, Josue Arias, Suzanne Chani, Benj, Miguel Fresconi, Jessica Kurt, Sam Prekop, Jess Duran, Nick Peck. 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

welcome along to this week's Ready for the Weekend. It's Lee Everest here with you at the controls. We've got a whole hour of party anthems lined up to go on this week's show. I've got Benny Benassi on the way. I've got You Not Us on the way. And we're going to start the show this week, especially for Claire. She's asked for this one. It's Joel Corry and Ra with Devotion. Sweetest Emotion, sampling a classic for its bass. Let's do it. It's Ready for the Weekend.

Andy Benassi and Chris Brown, and also You Not Us as well, and Joel Corry to get us started with on this week's Ready for the Weekend, I should say. Silly me, get your teeth in, Lee. Big shout out to Lucy and Scott, they're off for a holiday, listening to us in the holiday mood, they say. Big shout out as well to Chrissy, listening to us in London. She loves the show every week on her radio station. Ready for the Weekend is your ultimate dose of party starters. Ones to get you going, ones to get you warmed up. Want to shout out Andy and Dan, they're off out for a big night out down in Southampton, listening to us. Chris has been on as well, loving the show every week. I've got Baker Matt to play you with House Is the Religion. That plays very shortly. First of all, a pair to really watch this year in dance, Omar Plus and Luke Dean. This was a hottest record for us on Dance Party Weekly. It's called Back to the 305. Gonna hit play.

Out to Jason and Crawley, loving the tunes. There goes Baker Matt and House is the Religion, and it certainly is. And also Omar Plus with Luke Dean, Back to the 305. To a right pairing there to really watch in 2026 in dance. Festivals opening, things happening all around the world, loads of different Instagram reels and stories going on as well. Loving the content I'm seeing at the moment. Keep it coming. Big shout out to Jade. She's been in touch with the show and says, love listening to every week on the radio, and you provide me the party that I need. Big shout out as well to Simon, who's in Horsham, listening to us in West Sussex.

find you on this week's Ready for the Weekend. Dennis Lee Everest here at the controls with the Party Starters on your radio station. Big shout out to Abby. She is from Scotland. Big shout out as well to Chloe in Aberdeen. Send us some love. Love listening to you in Scotland. Big shout out to you guys. Let's continue with this then. TS7 and Charlotte Plank next.

It's TS7 and Charlotte playing with Moment, playing on Ready for the Weekend. Your party starters are right here. Big shout out to Ben, who loves the show every week. Want to shout out Clive as well. Sent us some love. Said love listening to you on the radio, Lee. Bringing the energy to my night out. Want to shout out Chris as well, as a taxi driver. He said, Lee, ready for the weekend. Sounding good in the taxi. Taking the people out for a big night out in town. Massive shout out to you, Chris. You do sterling work right now. LP Rhythm. And then Jax Jones.

Derulo with Tonight on Ready for the Weekend. And before this, LP Rhythm and Want Somebody as well. The tunes are sounding good this weekend, aren't they? Big shout out to Deborah. She's been in touch with the show from Taunton. Loves it every week. Big shout out as well to Ross, who said, Lee, tunes providing the energy that I need. Can you play me Sonny Federa and My Loving? My absolute pleasure. Here it is.

ATB Topic and A7S, Your Love. And that is the Tiësto remix. Sonny Federa and Crystal as well. Big shout out to Gav and Ash listening to us. Big shout out as well to Donna. She says, Lee, loving the tunes every week. Fraser's been in touch and says, Lee, you sound really good on the radio, mate. Keep it up. We certainly will. This is Ready for the Weekend. We're on your radio for about the next 15 minutes with Claptone and Hannah Berlin now. Black and Gold, this is the Club Mix playing on this week's show.

as well, says Lee. Sounding good. Can you say hello to me and my girlfriend, Abby? Don't tell her. I hope she's not listening. Don't tell her. I'm about to pop the question and it's going to be a big one. Well, wish you good luck, mate. Big shout out to Eileen and Steve as well, off on holiday listening to us on the way to the airport. Massive shout out to you. On the way next then, got a song called Chasing Rainbows to play you. That

the weekend, and your party starters are right here on your radio station. Lee Everest here at the controls. Big shout out to Danny. She says, Lee, loving the tunes every week on the radio. Love the new one from Route 94. Have you got it? We certainly have. Here it comes, especially for Danny. Big shout out as well to Leisha, who's been in touch. She says, Lee, sounding great. Entertaining the kids, listening to Ready for the Weekend. Shouting out Jan in Runcorn. She loves listening to us there as well. The Thursday night crew in Warrington, off out for a few beers and a game of snooker. Big shout out to you guys. Right,

It's Danny Howard with After Five, Route 94 and Forget the Girl as well. I'm ready for the weekend. That is us done for this week's show. Don't forget to listen on demand online and through the website as well. And keep your shout outs coming in. Keep the energy going. Have a great weekend, whatever you're up to. Stay safe. And I'm back here next week. Don't forget to listen on demand too.

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1: She fell off again. She says she needs a sinner. They do not know what they do. They do not see their mission. She fell off again. She says she needs a sinner.

Hammersmithonian, are you ready for the Def Jam Tour? Let me hear you make some noise! In concert for BBC Television tonight and a fresh start to the week. Let me hear you make some noise for Public Enemy!

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Mildred Bailey. What more is there to say than that, after all? After all the misery, the lies, the grift, the corruption, what was once a swamp is now an open sewer. And that one goes back to the year 1941. You are tuned in to Blue Moon Americana here on Cowes Community Radio. And this one is brand new from Eric Rabaska, from the album New Scrolls, Wise Up.

The Cost of Living. That was Don Henley and Merle Haggard telling it how it truly is. Everyone pays, now don't they? From Don's 2015 album, Cass County. And we've got more songs that reflect on those Americana sensibilities, including this Vince Gill cover from a Big E Salute to Buddy Emmons, an album released in 2013. Now, Jimmy Dickens did a number on this one back in the day, Country Boy.

That was a song written by Polk Henderly and Marty Stewart, covered by Patti Loveless. Dragging My Heart Around comes from her 2003 album, On Your Way Home. And we'll continue to dig into that old Americana duffel bag for more Dusty Nuggets. And what turns up? From the album Public Domain, Songs from the Wildland, we've got ourselves Dave Alvin and the Guilty Men, Dark Eyes.

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The Rumba Boogie. Released in 1951, that little number became one of Hank Snow's biggest hits, spending 8 weeks at number one on the country charts. Now, Hank wrote that song, blending country storytelling with a danceable rumba beat, finding that cross-cultural musical current that was beginning to reshape country music in the early 1950s. Fast forward now. Yeah, to right now, 2026. Some 75 years later, I've got a new track from The Lost Leaders, and it features Samantha Fish. Maybe it's just me.

Loretta Lynn from her 2016 album Full Circle. And that's her cover of one of the oldest songs in the Americana tradition, Blackjack David, also called Gypsy Davy, Blackjack Davy. It traces its roots to an 18th century British ballad. And it's been passed down through generations on both sides of the Atlantic, telling the timeless story of a woman who leaves wealth and comfort behind in pursuit of freedom, adventure, and love. And here's the latest from the Turnpike Troubadours, Searching for a Light.

country music classics. We heard from Willie Nelson, the Texas Troubadours, and Johnny Cash, who wrapped up with Man in Black. Hey, time's running out, so let's just fill the airwaves with just one more from the Golden Age. From the sunset years of the Golden Age, that is. We've got ourselves some Merle Haggard. This is Swinging Doors. Dave Stroud here, and I hope you join me next week here on Blue Moon Americana.

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0: Amidst these challenging times, we've all got the blues on some level. 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

June 18, 2026. Overnight, Ukraine launched its biggest attack on Moscow, the capital of Russia, since Russia invaded Ukraine in February 2022. Ukraine's waves of drone strikes on a major Moscow oil refinery have shrouded the city in flames and black smoke. Last week, Russia struck one of Ukraine's most important religious and cultural landmarks, the thousand-year-old Kiev-Pechersk Lavra. The ancient monastery, with its churches and bell towers, is a UNESCO World Heritage Site, described by the United Nations Agency as a masterpiece of Ukrainian art. Russia denied responsibility for the strike. After the Moscow strikes, Ukrainian President Volodymyr Zelensky released a video saying, "If Ukraine burns, your Moscow will burn too." In the U.S., President Donald J. Trump and Vice President J.D. Vance are trying hard to sell the administration's Memorandum of Understanding, or MOU, with Iran, which Trump signed yesterday at the Palace of Versailles in a scene that recalled Germany's surrender after World War I. Trump is posting in all caps on social media that the deal is a triumph and that those who disagree with it are either jealous, bad people, or stupid. Vance is in front of cameras saying that Iran's nuclear program has been destroyed, which is false, and that Iran gets nothing outlined in the MOU unless Iranian leaders change their behavior. The published agreement makes no such stipulation, and benefits, like the ability to sell oil on international markets and the lifting of sanctions, begin to flow to Iran immediately. The leaders trying to dictate a new global order seem brittle and breaking, while in the United States, the crowds jamming the streets in New York City in a ticker tape parade for the NBA championship winners, the New York Knicks, suggested the momentum has shifted back to the American people. Celebrities like Mariska Hargitay, Timothée Chalamet, Mary J. Blige, Fat Joe, Spike Lee, and Ben Stiller joined the parade to celebrate the Knicks' win. At City Hall, Mayor Zoran Mamdani blended the victory of the Knicks with the rising political power of the people. Over these past weeks, as the Knicks kept winning, "Our city has come together as one," Mamdani told the crowd. Neighbors invited neighbors over. Strangers high-fived one another in the street. Subway conductors sang their announcements, and bus drivers danced behind the wheel. "So often when this city comes together, it is because we are forced to by a moment of tragedy or adversity. What a gift it is to be brought together by pure, unfiltered joy. For as long as we live, we will remember this feeling of a city together, a city alive, a city overcome by happiness." "But," he said, "let's not pretend that this was inevitable. If you will allow me, I want to travel back in time 8 days. Game 4, 9 minutes and 33 seconds left in the fourth quarter. The Knicks are down 20. The analytics guys, the sports betting companies, the pundits who watch from far away, they do what they do. They run the numbers. They calculate the odds. They write the Knicks off. They give the Spurs a 99.6% chance of winning the game. A 99.6% chance of tying up the series 2-2, of reclaiming the momentum with the next game in San Antonio. A 99.6% chance of silencing the Garden, of another year of watching and waiting." But there is one thing that the pundits just don't get about this team, that they just don't get about this city. It is in that 0.4% that we go to work. It is in that 0.4% that Jalen Brunson, the same guy that so many said was too small, proves that not only is he good enough, he is the new standard for greatness. It is in that 0.4% that OG Anunoby watches the ball float from the top of the arc and start running toward the basket, fingers reaching toward the heavens. It is in that 0.4% that Karl Anthony Towns finds the strength to mourn his mother and still pull in rebound after rebound, make block after block.
It is in that 0.4% that Jose Alvarado shows every kid growing up in public housing that a son of Brooklyn and Queens can win for every one of the five boroughs. It is in that 0.4% that Mitch breaks his finger before game one and says, "Go get the tape." It's in that 0.4% that Josh Hart gets rebounds that break teams, that Mikal Bridges proves he was worth every single draft pick that Landry Shamet pulls up from downtown, that every one of these 18 players transforms the franchise, that Mike Brown keeps this team believing. Most of all, it's in that 0.4% that the Knicks do what New Yorkers have always done when we are told something is impossible. We find a way. We win. Standing here before what feels like the entire city, there is a Jalen Brunson quote I can't stop thinking about. "You are allowed to think about the worst possible scenario, but you got to go out there and do something about it." Time after time, we thought about the worst possible scenario, and time after time, the Knicks went out there and did something about it. The Knicks did not just win for New York City, they won like New York City. What is New York if not your back up against the wall, a dream that feels just out of reach, a rent payment you don't know how you'll ever make? What is New York if not 99.6% of the world stacked against you? And who are New Yorkers if not people who hear those odds and smile? Who look at a 0.4% chance of success and ask, "Why are you giving me a head start?" This is our city. This is our team. For 53 years, we watched. For 53 years, we waited. Now we've won. The theme farther west, in Chicago's Jackson Park, was the same: community, hope, and the power of individuals to create change. For the opening of the Obama Presidential Center, former First Lady Michelle Obama and former President Barack Obama welcomed living presidents and first ladies, except the Trumps, who were not invited. President Bill Clinton and Secretary Hillary Clinton, President George W. Bush and Mrs. Laura Bush, and President Joe Biden and Dr. Jill Biden. The crowd at the center was packed to hear speeches by the Obamas, and longtime friends and aides, and to hear performances by Christina Aguilera,

Letterman and Obama Foundation board chair Martin Nesbitt all showed up in tan suits, a reference to the tan suit Obama wore in the Oval Office in August 2014. Although past presidents, including Ronald Reagan, had also worn tan suits in the White House, as Jacob Gallagher of the New York Times noted today, Obama's suit led to a right-wing meltdown about how the suit was too informal for the West Wing. Then Representative Peter King, a Republican of New York, called it a metaphor for his lack of seriousness. The story of the South Side of Chicago, from which the Obamas hail, is a story of possibility, a video introducing the center said. We can come together and create the change we seek. We. It's the single most powerful word in a democracy. We the people. We shall overcome. All things are possible. Yes, we can. We includes everyone. The emphasis of the event was on new leaders shaping the future. The future is now, and it starts with us. Mrs. Obama urged Americans to make a choice to change the future. The Obama Presidential Center is a living testament to the power of choice, she said. The historic example that millions of you gave the world about what this imperfect democracy has strived for and achieved. And, she said, it is an urgent call to go out there and do it again. She said she hoped the center would remind people of the power of choice and the steady work of change. The arduous, unglamorous march up that mountain, one foot after another, day after day, generation after generation. But I also hope you fully absorb the elation of achieving something together. You know, that feeling when you clear the tree line and see a vista that takes your breath away, a feeling that can never be erased. I know that can be hard to grasp right now, she said, when everything feels so upside down. When fact and fiction run together, when folks seek to stifle speech, limit access to education, devalue diversity, erase the inconvenient parts of our history, when our phones constantly buzz with the latest outrage. She hoped the center can reignite the optimism and empathy and ambition that has always powered this country's greatest change. We want you to come here and put your phones away and talk and laugh and cry and make new friends, she said. Get your hands dirty in my garden. Push your baby on a swing in the playground. Have a romantic picnic on the great lawn. Because that's the work of democracy, too. Being neighborly, taking care of public spaces, having some fun enjoying each other. Shaking out of the isolation and division that have crept too deeply into our lives. She championed the power of the people as she urged the center's South Side neighbors to make this campus a part of your lives. Be inspired by the world-class art. Check out the books from our beautiful public library and bring them back on time. Drop some beats in the recording studio. Hit some corner threes at home court. Hold birthday parties. Jumpstart clothing drives, host citywide cleanup dates here. Use this campus to show off this place we call home, this joyful place where Marion and Fraser Robinson taught their two kids to dream big, this hopeful place where an unknown guy with an unknown name took flight, this stubbornly optimistic place where family after family scrapes and claws and laughs and dances their way to a better tomorrow. That's what this place has always been about. She told Chicagoans they have shown the world what we are capable of. You've proven that a lasting legacy isn't an award or a name on a building or a number of zeros in a bank account, but the difference we make in one another's lives. It's about seeing each other and showing up for each other. And carrying each other when we're weary or faltering or losing faith. That's how you build something that endures. And that's what you have all done at every twist and turn of this extraordinary journey, she said.
You

0: have protected and proclaimed the hope that beats within the heart of this campus. You've rekindled and renewed this untamable, unpredictable, and unbreakable democracy. And I know that you're all going to astonish us even more in the months and years ahead, because you all have proven beyond a shadow of a doubt that when we truly see each other, when we strive to bring out the best in ourselves and one another, oh, there is no limit to how high we can go. Thank you all. I love you all. God bless you, and God bless this country we love.
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0: Well, here it is. It's Saturday morning. It's June 20th, 2026. This is Uncle Dave's Storytime in my 26th year on the air. Today is my birthday, and I turned 77 years old. I'm here with my partner in all things in life, Robin David.
1: Good morning, everybody, and happy birthday to you. Happy birthday to you.

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1: 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There will be guest speakers and readers in today, and gonna tell you a story about a man named Dave. Poor hippie biker, never had any money saved. Then one day was looking for his groove, and out from the ground a marijuana plant grew. Well, it's Camp Meeker Gold, Texas tea. Well, the first thing you know, old Dave's 100 air. Family said, Dave, move away from here. So I packed all my stuff up in a big school bus motorhome and got the hell out of Detroit. It was a great place to leave, a wonderful place to grow up. And now that I'm here in California, where I'm here in the land of milk and honey, and everything is absolutely wonderful and beautiful. And on that note, I want you to know that here at the station, everybody pitches in. Nobody's paid. It's all volunteer, free speech, radio. Listener sponsored. And on that note, here are a couple of our sponsors.
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0: I'd like to tell you that today and tomorrow is the Father's Day Bluegrass Festival. Tickets are now on sale for the 51st annual Father's Day Bluegrass Festival taking place at the Nevada County Fairgrounds in Grass Valley. So get your tickets. This year's festival features a highly anticipated reunion of the Bluegrass Cardinals, along with performances by Sam Grisman Project, the Poe Ramblin' Boys, Bronwyn Keith Hines, Missy Raines and Allegheny, California Bluegrass Reunion, Bruce Molsky and Daryl Anger, the Price Sisters, Caleb and Reeb, and the Cali Cutups, Hard Drive and Broken Compass. Also going on June 28th, that's next week, Sergeant Splendor featuring Eric McFadden and Kate Vargas at the Sunset Concert Series at the Inn at Occidental. And that's from 6 to 8 p.m. And on July 5th, Estero featuring Eric Lindell and John Courage. 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
1: And now, The Platters. Only you and you alone. By the way, today is my 77th birthday.
0: Happy birthday.

nothing quite like the platters here on this planet. So, again, this is my 26th year on the air reading stories to kids between the ages of 4 and 104. I'm glad you're here at Uncle Dave's Storytime. And today I'm just playing some absolutely great music before we get into talking about real stuff. Now, my dad, one of his favorite songs was this one here, 16 Candles.

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That's right. And this song is called I Love How You Love Me. And it's written by and sung by the Paris Sisters.

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You know what else is really great? I've got all these great songs. And you know, I'd like to play you now from the Everly Brothers. This is called Devoted to You. Nobody like the Everly Brothers.

And now Captain Jeff Porter has picked out something for you today. This is the Beatles, Come Together. Oh, this is a good one. You coming to my birthday party today? Potluck, pot party, storytelling jam.

0: So I'm sitting here with my friend. There's a microphone over here for you. My friend Jeff, and we are we have known each other since about 1969, and having a real good time. We did all kinds of good stuff back there. It was very revolutionary times, you know. Just pull that thing over to you and talk at it, see if what you hear.
1: It's on. I can hear myself.
0: Ooh, I can hear you too.
1: Okay.
0: So we both went to school in Ypsilanti, Michigan, at Eastern Michigan University. And it was a real good time there back in 1969.
1: Yeah, Detroit was a good time back then.
0: Oh, my gosh, yes. Wild in the streets. Pretty much anything went that you could do. I personally really liked Devil's Night, the night before Halloween.
1: Yeah, oh, and the Black Panthers, of course.
0: Oh, I work with the Black Panthers. Here were these guys handing out food and education to the poorest people in Detroit, offering protection to people who were being killed by the cops and by their neighbors. You know, and in effect, the Black Panthers became real Americans, you know, in just the truest sense of the word, watching out and protecting their neighbors, making sure that it was education and feed. It was just pretty remarkable time, you know, and we had a great time there doing it.
1: I happen to have a memorabilia that I brought with me today.
2: And it's a headphone.
0: Oh, it's a Black Panther headphone.
2: Yeah,
0: I mean, headband.
1: Headband. It is. Right. It is. I think I'm going to give this to you, David, as on your birthday. You have an original Black Panther headband.
0: And our friend Leo Williams actually was a Black Panther in the city of Detroit.
1: Yeah.
0: And what we used to do was we would witness police pulling people over. And we would stand there in Detroit. That's dangerous.
1: It's still dangerous today in today's world.
0: Right, you know, so the cops pull someone over and you stop and get out of the car and stand there. And they ask you, what are you doing?
1: Well, we didn't have cell phones to take videos then.
0: Right, they just had us as eyewitnesses. And we would say, we are here as witnesses for your protection, officer. And they'd go, huh. Because they knew that we were there really to protect the people that they were pulling over.
1: Sure.
0: But, you know, once there were white guys watching them on the street, even a white guy and a black guy together was a much more powerful thing than two black guys on the street getting their asses kicked by the cops.
1: I think Joe Simpson was part of that, too.
0: Yes, indeed. These folks really opened up my eyes in many ways to the real life of downtown Detroit, what it was like for our friends that lived in the inner city. Because even just a little bit out of the city, and things were radically different. You know, drive-by shootings were a daily occurrence in Detroit. There was 1,000 dead people a year, every year on the streets.
1: Not north of 8 Mile, though.
0: Well, yes and no. Right? We could hear the gunshots. We lived in 8.5.
1: Oh, right? Okay.
0: Yeah, yes. So we could hear the gunshots, you know, and every now and then, you know, stuff would happen. Uh-huh. But rarely were people killed on our block.
1: Yeah, right. Not on our block, but down on 3rd Street.
0: Yeah, a couple blocks away, you know, over Detroit 8 Mile Road. You know, on the north side of 8 Mile, you would see a carpet dealership and a drive-in movie theater and, and the Oak Park Grill and, you know, different businesses. And on the other side, on the south side of 8 Mile, it'd be liquor stores and hookers, pimps, any drug you wanted, you know, matter of fact, anything you wanted, people to cars to anything you could afford to buy, you know. And then in Highland Park, oh my God, everything went in Highland Park. The cops were there, but they were just there to beat people up. They weren't really there to solve crimes or protect anybody. You and I both went to Highland Park Junior College.
1: That's right, and I graduated from there and then went on beyond that. But, you know, I had an old Plymouth Valiant that got stolen behind the Detroit Art Museum on Farnsworth. And, you know, it took the police 3 weeks to find it, and it was only a block away in the alley.
0: Right.
1: And it was totally stripped.
0: Right. You know, I left for California, and I left my Harley Davidson at home with my brother.
1: Uh-huh.
0: And as soon as I left, he was on the bike like every day. right? Because, you know, ooh, my older brother's gone. I'm going to take his Harley around. So he drove it out to, I think it was Lansing or Flint and back.
1: Uh-huh.
0: It was about 60 miles each way.
1: Yeah.
0: He was gone an hour and 10 minutes.
1: Mm-hmm.
0: He was at 130 miles an hour both ways.
1: Okay.
0: Stopping only for gasoline.
1: Well, right? I got up to 100 miles an hour on my bike on Southfield one night.
0: Yeah, and, Southfield's a good road for
1: and that. I only went for about 2 miles, but the police were following me, and I pulled over, and they said, you know, you were going 100 miles an hour. I said, well, I was trying to just see what it felt like.
0: Right.
1: And they just laughed and let me go.
2: That's back in the day.
0: I had a police special, which means that it was geared differently than your stock bike.
1: Yes.
0: So that bike would go up to 130, and it did. And getting up there wasn't problematic. Give it gas, and you just kept going. But slowing down was the most dangerous and scary thing I've ever done in my life.
1: Yep.
0: At 130, even though the front end locked down mechanically,
1: mm-hmm.
0: it still shook the entire way from 130 down to about 70.
2: Wow.
1: Yes.
0: Right? And
1: yes.
0: It was extreme.
2: Scary.
0: Well, yeah, the bike starts bouncing. You got to give it gas again,
2: and
0: you know.
2: Hold
0: yeah.
2: real tight.
0: Well, yeah, I mean, I weighed about 130. The bike was at about 450 or 600. And the bike didn't hardly know I was on it, you know.
2: Right.
1: But, it had horsepower.
0: Boy, what great times, you know. I remember my oldest friend, Bruce Barron. We were born on the same day in the same hospital. Our parents were friends.
2: Mm-hmm. We already spoke to him.
0: Right, so yeah, we know each other every day of our lives.
1: Yes.
0: And when I was about 19 or 20, I left Michigan, and I went away. He and I were juvenile delinquents together. We did things they could have just tossed us in the clinker for.
1: Oh, sure.
0: You know, B&Es and whatnot. And we ended up with money, and we took the money and rented horses way down 8 Mile Road, way become Baseline Road.
1: Yep.
0: You go out further, you're in the country, and you keep going. Eventually, there's horse riding stables. So we would rent horses hours. We'd be gone all day. And then when we got to be 16, we got to rent motorcycles.
1: Yeah.
0: And that was it.
1: Yes.
0: It just changed our lives. You know, in 1968, I bought this Harley 1200 Police Special, suicide shift, floor clutch, monster 1200, you know, bike, full dress, you know.
1: More power than you could ever use.
0: And the guy, you know, the bike must have had 1,000,000 miles on it when they sold it. Bought it from the Detroit police at an auction.
1: Uh-huh.
0: Every 8 years, they sell these bikes, right? But they used the crap out of them first.
1: Yeah.
0: So to get it started, they had a guy, must have weighed 500 pounds, chunk-a-lunking on the starter. He got it started, smoke blew out the back, you know. The bike mellowed out. He said, okay, here's your bike. And, you know, when I first took off on that bike, you know, popped the gear, you know, first gear, it was so strong, it kind of knocked me loose in the seat. When I shifted to second gear and hit the gas, literally pulled me off the seat. I was holding onto the handlebars, flapping around like a flag behind the bike.
1: That's right.
0: And every time I tried to pull myself up, I was giving the gas more on the accelerator, and I'd get pulled back further.
1: Yes.
0: So, I mean, eventually I managed to get into the seat, you know, and in the 8 miles or so it took back to my parents' house from the Detroit police station downtown, I learned to ride.
1: That's right. Yeah, I've taken that front wheel off the ground many times.
0: And in a Harley, that's something else, let me tell you. You know, they weigh a lot.
1: Yes.
0: You know, and I'm not much of a wheelie guy. I like both wheels on the ground. You know, but what a day that was. I loved it. Went out every day. And then Howard, you know, when I went to California, go see Sasha and whatnot, and I come back, and the bike is at a downtown location being repaired by a biker guy.
1: Uh-huh.
0: And Howard says, well, yeah, when he got back from his 130-mile ride at 1 hour gone, you know, the cases were loose and part of the rear fender was missing. The rear light was gone. And, you know.
1: Oh, no.
2: He wrecked the bike.
0: You know, I was still in California, so he took it to the guy to fix it, hoping to get it fixed before I got back.
1: Yep.
0: And the guy.
1: Could have been David Davis.
0: Maybe there's 5 or 6 Harleys at the guy's house. Howard lived downtown.
1: Yes.
0: An apartment complex surrounded by concertina wire, a 9-foot-tall fence, right? And so the guy's working on these bikes. Howard goes to school or whatever, comes back, and all the bikes are gone, and the guy is gone. And he asked the landlady, where'd that guy go? She said, I'm not getting involved. Because nobody in Detroit, they kill you.
1: Yeah,
0: you know?
1: Yeah, you
0: they just kill
1: disappear.
0: You. Right. and the little old lady wasn't having any of it, you know.
1: Yeah.
0: And so Howard goes to the cops. He said, oh, they stole the Harley. And they said, geez, that's too bad. They never get recovered.
1: Yes.
0: You know,
1: yes.
0: Good luck. And, you know, so what I have left is the remains of the windshield.
1: That's it.
0: And I think Howard has the title.
1: Mm. Well, you know? I'm glad you've got a headband from the Detroit.
0: Michael. And here's Michael Yesvik has just walked in the door.
2: Good morning, Michael.
3: Good morning.
0: He's another guy that I met in Ypsilanti, Michigan.
1: Well, I remember Michael from years ago. Michael, yeah. I haven't seen you in 40 years.
0: So I ran a draft resistance office in Detroit where we smuggled people out of the country who were either AWOL or wanted to avoid the draft or just wanted to get away from the war against the Vietnamese. And during that time, I smuggled people out of the country with some regularity. In the basement of the house I lived, a guy moved in one day, and, you know, he just stayed down in the basement and never came out. He had a big, mean German Shepherd dog that never came out, and that dog's name was Yankee. And, well, I had a dog that moved in with me, and his name was Rebel. You know, they didn't get along at all. But one morning, I'm at the house, you know, right there, the Thompson Pizzeria. Half of it was a pizzeria. The other half, they rented out to us. And there's a knock at the door. And then Michael's at the door. He's 2 weeks AWOL. He's got short hair, short beard, and just starting to grow out both. And he says, I need to take a shower. I stink. Okay, I said, hold on a minute. I walked into the other room. I said to my partner, there's a narc at the door that says he needs to take a shower, and he stinks. I think we should let him. So we let him in. He's in there for about a half hour, comes out all clean and shiny, and then disappears back downstairs. Immediately, if you remember David Heller, who was the local technician, he had made us a detector for spike mics and other listening devices.
1: Yes.
0: So as soon as Michael left the bathroom, we were in there trying, you know, beeping the whole room looking for spike mics or something he might have put in the wall because, well, you know, we were selling lots of weed and acid and hash and, you know, and smuggling people out of the country and speaking regularly against the war and, you know, being the local draft resistance outlet and a member of SDS and, you know, the Yippies and golly.
1: It was fun. It was a dangerous but fun time.
0: Oh, yeah. Yeah. I mean, the cops would drag you off, cut your hair, beat the crap out of you, and cut you loose 2 weeks later.
1: Yeah.
0: What were you charged with? Nothing. You know.
2: Well, they're just harassing you.
0: Oh, they were having their best time, and, you know, so were we. You know, we always thought that if you could take Sheriff Doug Harvey and put him in a locked closet with a bunch of LSD and a mirror, that might help.
1: Yeah, and Kavanaugh was there, Mayor Kavanaugh. He was such a character. And
0: I remember when Dave became mayor of Ann Arbor. No, it was Ypsilanti.
1: Ypsilanti.
0: The guy that owned the waterbed store. And he became mayor of Ypsilanti. And declared it to be a $5 fine.
1: Yeah.
0: Right? A marijuana $5 fine. I'm the mayor. What's that, you know? And I want the cops to be the very last priority.
1: Uh-huh.
0: And then in Ann Arbor, they busted a guy that had cannabis indica. And the law only read cannabis sativa.
1: Yes.
0: So a good friend of ours.
1: Was that John Sinclair?
0: No, it was just a guy.
1: Oh.
0: Right? And a friend of our family, Dave Werber, was an attorney at the time,
1: mm-hmm.
0: and his guys took the case, right? So for about 2 weeks in Ann Arbor, Michigan, the law had been overturned because it didn't include cannabis indica.
1: Yes.
0: And so they disabled the entire law. So
1: and the Diag became a smokehouse.
0: That day, I loaded up a backpack, one of the big nylon blue backpacks with the, you know, frame inside it.
1: Yeah.
0: I put pounds of weed in the back of the backpack.
2: Indica only, I'm sure.
0: Whatever. And I filled the pockets up with mistletoe. And then I went door to door in Ann Arbor. Hi, I'm here with Christmas cheer or Christmas cheer, depending on who answered the door.
1: Oh.
0: You know, if they answered the door with a joint in their hand, I'd say, look what I've got.
1: Uh-huh.
0: You know, I sold 7 pounds that night.
1: Good.
0: Door to door, absolute strangers in one night. Ann Arbor, Ypsilanti. Yeah. Where else is there a place like these, you know? I mean, so many demonstrations, protests, speeches, marches. People became knowledgeable about the war against the Vietnamese.
1: Yes, but it was less organized than what the protests are today.
0: Yes, but they were also more effective. The protests today are useless, ineffective, and basically just patting each other on the back saying, aren't we jolly good fellows to disagree with what's going on?
1: Yes.
0: But they stay on the sidewalks, and they don't stop traffic, and they stop for stoplights and wait for the cars to go by. It's business as usual while we complain about what we think is happening. These are not protest marches or demonstrations. These are get-together, feel-good marches. And I'm glad that we find solidarity with each other and see how much of the nation agrees that the people that run the nation are absolute pigs.
1: Prevent truth decay.
2: Yeah, right. I really like that. I really like that. Thank you for sharing that with me.
0: I mean, you know, here in this nation, we have people now running the country who are running it for their own aggrandizement, their own benefit. All the laws that they pass produce monies that flow to the upper 0.1%. All the tax breaks go to the 0.1%. And here we talk about the price of gasoline, and Trump and his jerk-offs want to talk about how it's our gas and it's our oil. No, it's not. This oil is owned by private companies. They're owned by a few families. When the U.S. goes to war to prevent oil from being sold or to encourage it, it shouldn't really affect anybody in America because it's not our oil. It's owned by families.
2: Well,
0: you know?
2: I mean, there are shareholders. They are public.
0: Yeah, they're shareholders, but no, all the money's going to the families at the top.
2: Yeah, the majority of the stocks for sure belong to the families.
0: So don't be mad at Iran. Don't be mad at Venezuela. Be mad at T. Rump and the MAGA Republicans who have turned this earth into a shithole. Excuse me.
2: Oh.
0: We're not supposed to say that on the air. Oh, something else I need to say.
2: Yes.
0: The views and opinions expressed on this show are entirely mine and my guests, and they don't reflect anybody else here at the management or anyone else at the station. It's mine. I take total responsibility for what we say. If you like what you hear, tell everybody. If you don't like it, call me here at the station. We'll talk about it.
2: And you could call in and express your feelings.
0: 707-755-9250. If, for instance, you believe this is the most fabulous guy that's ever been president, I'd like you to call me and tell me one bill that you particularly like that benefited the people of America and not just the richest pigs that he knows.
2: That's right. And the number again, 707.
0: And I'd like to say that the Epstein files are still out there, that Trump's been mentioned over 37,000 times, and that they've sent out 3 million redacted pages. That's to say, blacked out with a black marker. So there's stuff going on still. And we don't want people to forget for a minute about the pedophilic nature of not only the president, but the group of people around him who continually went to Epstein's Island to have sex with young girls. These were not women. These were girls. There's a difference, you know. And even though some girls look incredible and you think, ooh, we should have sex, they're girls, not women. And I think that these guys miss that point.
2: Right. You know? Well, they have a real misogynist attitude anyway. I mean, Trump going, oh, let me grab her by the puss.
0: Right, you know? And every woman is low IQ and stupid and doesn't know anything, you know.
2: Except Melania, because
0: so I did notice, though, every one of this guy's wives was an immigrant, you know, because immigrants will do jobs that American citizens just won't, which I guess is where Melania comes from and his other wives. And he cheats on one wife to another wife. I mean, it seems like the people of America who vote for this guy have no moral or ethical standing.
2: Not at all.
0: And they believe that they are the most moral and ethical.
2: It's a double standard for Trump because he can do no wrong in their imagination. And it's.
0: I mean, I remember in Ypsilanti when we were down. I mean, Jack Milstein and I got up in front of hundreds of people. You know, and I took out my draft card, and I said to the women in the front row, what is this? And they said, it's your draft card. And I said, I light the light of Bohila. Bohila means freedom. And I torch my draft card. And the women start screaming, oh, no, you're going to jail, and all this stuff, and a big hub to do. And that worked out real nice. And a bunch of people said, yeah,
2: well,
0: you know,
2: going back
0: I'm
2: going
0: to be against, you know.
2: Back down to the draft board to ask for another draft card.
0: Well, yeah, every time I'd burn one, I'd go down and I'd say, I burned my draft card. Could I have another one?
2: We have another visitor in the studio.
0: What,
2: Hi,
0: Sasha Cass?
2: Oh, my goodness. Got a whole group here. This is really incredible.
0: Running so four Detroiters.
2: No red stories today. We're doing the Detroit stories, and this is just so fascinating. And
0: Hi, Sasha. Pull up
2: a
0: chair.
2: I'm happy to be here, even though I'm from New York City and not Detroit.
1: Yes.
0: Oh, that's nice.
2: But all these guys are from Detroit.
0: What'd you do with the
2: girl? Era, and the stories are incredible. And the riots era, the civil rights era. Just amazing stories that we're hearing here today.
0: See, and then, you know, one day, this guy moves in underneath the apartment I'm in, and he's AWOL from the Army. Right?
3: That's right.
0: I was just telling him that you came and knocked at the door one day. And I said to my partner, I said, there's a narc at the door that needs to take a shower. And he stinks. We should let him. Yeah. Right? And you came in and took a shower. And when you left and went back downstairs to your apartment down there, you're staying with Yankee. We Dave Heller gave me a device to look for hidden microphones. And we scanned that house, especially the bathroom, looking for spike mics that we thought you must have shoved in the wall.
2: And that guy and him are still friends today, and he's here, right here in the studio, Michael, who reads with us all the time.
0: Sam and I lived at this house with this guy named Tom Cass. Oh, wait, here he is now.
4: Say hi, Tom.
2: Hi, Tom. That's Sasha.
0: And with a guy named Steve Barrick, you know, who now lives in South Africa, I guess.
2: And Jeff, who's here, too, in the studio, who's been here
1: definitely.
2: All
1: definitely. It's nice
0: tell you
1: to be here
0: story.
1: For David's birthday, 77.
0: Who gets this old? You did. So I walk into the house one day.
2: I'm not even 70, you know. I've got ways to go there.
0: You know, that's why you're 70. And it's all quiet in my apartment. And I walk in, and they're on the steps there. On the table is a hit and a half of purple double dome LSD. And so, you know, my partner, if he took a hit of acid, he'd save me a hit of acid, and we would get high together. And so there was a hit and a half there, so I took the hit and a half, thinking that's my share. After about 15 minutes, I hear someone in the other room, and it's Steve, and he's hiding behind his bed, and he's saying, oh, I don't know, I'm starting to freak out. Yeah, I took a half, and Larry Moore, if you remember Larry Moore, he took a 16th, and he freaked out. Wow, and I just found that out, and I'm going to freak out too, and I took a half, and I mean, I don't know what I'm going to do, and I was like, blah, blah, blah, blah, blah, blah, and I go, oh, no. I'm going to get off in a few minutes.
2: Right,
0: and this guy's freaking out.
2: Right, and as he's going, so, bubba, bubba, bubba, bubba, you're seeing bubbles coming out of his mouth.
0: I walked him down the street to the two gyms that lived up they live in a big house up on a hill about a block away on Hill Street. So I walk him up there and up to the apartment where Jim and Jim live, way up the stairs, and he's by this time, like psychedelic stuff just oozing out of his head, and he's blah, blah, blah, blah, you know. And I give him to him, I say, he took a half a hit. Larry Moore freaked out on a 16th. I took a hit and a half. I'm leaving him here with you, and I'm getting out of here. So I start going down the stairs, and, you know, the further I get away from their apartment at the top of the stairs, like, I can see the words. They're, like, literally being printed in the air and hitting the wall, you know.
1: Right in front of you.
0: Yeah. So I get down to the bottom.
2: Oh, we got a caller.
0: I wonder who this is.
2: Well, pick it up and let's find out.
0: Let's see who this is. Robin Talk.
2: Well, it's a very interesting morning this morning. We are celebrating Uncle Dave's 77th birthday. Happy birthday.

0: Who is this?
1: And we've got a caller on the phone. I don't know who it is, but we have his bestie friends here from Detroit.
0: Would you like to be on the
1: we've
0: air?
1: Got Jeff and Sasha and Michael here.
0: No.
1: And we're
0: my
1: just
0: name,
1: having
0: my name
1: a lot
0: is
1: of
0: Uncle
1: fun.
0: Dave. In Ypsilanti, and they called me Reverend Dave Barsky.
1: I think for right now, David is talking to someone on the phone, but we don't know who. It's some
0: oh,
1: strange
0: that's actually, we were in there in 1969.
1: So, at any rate, I guess I'm going to keep talking. And if you guys would like to tell a story about David, a favorite story about your time with David, I'd love to hear it. Anyone?
0: That was great. This woman called in that said that she was born in Ann Arbor and that she spent time in Ypsilanti, but she wasn't born until 1968.
2: Oh, she's a
0: and
2: baby.
0: And she's so enjoying the stories about Ann Arbor from when she was a little kid. Now, let's see.
1: Oh, but she didn't want to be on the air.
0: But she didn't want to be on the air. So I'm going to say, Sasha and I lived in the house that Michael lived in the basement underneath. You lived somewhere down the block.
2: Yes.
0: You know, and almost everyone we met there is still our friends today that are still alive.
1: And I want to hear a story. Jeff, do you have a story you
2: well,
1: can tell
2: let's
1: us
2: see.
1: About David?
2: There's a lot of stories about
1: now.
2: David and his red bus.
0: That's right. They called me Red Bus for years.
1: Oh, Frank yes. Red Bus. That's you.
2: Yeah. And I had a bus. It was called the Gypsy Palace. I didn't name it, but people that traveled with me finally figured out what the name was. We went from Michigan to Vancouver, British Columbia. We went down to San Francisco, went to Florida many times from Michigan, and traveling in an old school bus, I met so many friends, and friends that traveled with me then are still my friends today, some of the nicest people I've ever met.
0: Yeah, I mean, Sasha went out to California. And Michael and Leo and I said, let's go see Sasha. Because he's living out right in the red bus. And he was out there growing weed in Grass Valley. And we said, oh, we got to go there. So, you know, we didn't have any maps and we're guys. So we just got in the bus and we drove south. You know, okay, every 100 miles the bus broke down.
2: Yes. Okay?
0: And if it didn't break down 100 miles and we went and we'd break down three times in the next 100 miles, you know. So it was, you know, constantly fixing and repairing stuff, you know. And we drove all over the country, up, down, back and forth, Detroit to LA, you know, trying to get to Grass Valley. We looked at the map a little bit. We understood that San Francisco was like a suburb of L.A., you know, and Grass Valley was a little bit north of that.
2: Yeah.
0: You know, and in Michigan, things are pretty close. So, you know, we got on there. We went down south until it got warm enough to do something else, and that was Route 66.
2: Yes.
0: So we took 66 the entire length, right? But that doesn't take you to San Francisco.
2: Not
0: it takes
2: all.
0: You to San Diego.
2: Yes.
0: So there
1: which
0: we were in San Diego,
1: San
0: surrounded by military people, right? In 1969, 70, 71, there was nothing but military, unhappy military people down that didn't really care for freaks. So we left, you know. I remember we got up as far as Mar Vista and the Venice Canal Zone. And we moved into an empty lot on the corner of Grand Canal and Eastern Canal.
1: LA County?
0: I don't know, it was Venice Beach.
3: Venice.
0: You know.
1: That's LA, yeah.
0: And so, we didn't know this, but we'd moved on to one of Howard Hughes's lots. And when we got there, you know, we just settled right in. And one of the neighbors said, you boys want some electricity? Plug into my my plug here. So there we were, living in a motorhome school bus on a corner of Eastern and Grand Canal, having a great time. And in Los Angeles, that time of life, it was full of young women who wanted to experiment sexually with us. And about nine women, a little group of girls, picked out Michael and Leo and I and the rest of our friends to get their sexual experiences with, which was more than interesting because they took turns sharing us, you know. And then one day, a couple of the moms come down to see us at the bus because they want to know where their girls are going. And they walk in the bus, and the woman looks around. She says, oh, crap, I see why the girls are here. She looks at Michael. She says, I make babies with you myself, you know. And they just let the girls have carte blanche with us, you know, which was pretty wonderful. And then the motor blew up. My mom's dad, my grandfather, left my grandmother when my mom was about 13 and left Detroit with a woman who moved to Los Angeles. Had no further contact with the family. Well, we got down there. Howard found out where he lived, went to his house.
2: Uh-huh.
0: Said, hi. You know, hi, Grandpa. And he's saying, no one else in his family had ever heard of his other family, right? So that kind of shook their house up a little bit. And it turns out my mom had a half-sister.
3: What?
0: And she was our age. So we showed up at her place. It was just close to where we lived. And we were hanging out there. It was like a little apartment complex. And one of the guys in the apartment complex, a guy named Dennis, he said, hey, you know, you guys want to pitch in? We'll buy some weed, get a great deal for all of us, and, you know, we'll buy it like a kilo and split it. So he takes the money and never comes back with any weed. In the meantime, our aunt, essentially this woman who's our aunt, her and Howard get along great. Me and her, not so much. Anyway, we take her for a ride in the bus, and we're cruising down the road in the freeway, and the motor blows up in Compton. And we pull off the freeway in Compton in this bright red school bus with a picture of Richard Nixon in a clown suit on the back door giving double peace signs, you know. And, you know, we don't know what the hell to do. The bus is broke down, and we don't know where the hell we are. And the cops, we see some cops, and we wave the cops down. You know, hey, you know, give us a hand here. And they come over and pull their guns out. Get down on the ground, you know. And we tell them the bus blew up. We need blah, blah, blah. And they go, good luck. There's a payphone down the street. And they drove off. But, whoa, the place is too spooky for them to hang out at, you know.
2: You know, my Gypsy Palace motor home school bus was a 1953 Diamond T. And we went across country.
0: You had a diesel motor.
2: No, we had a flat eight, and it went for thousands and thousands of miles without ever breaking down.
0: Wow.
2: The only time we had a problem was when we ran out of gas somewhere on a freeway out west in the cornfields. And we had 12 people on the bus, 11, I stayed in the driver's seat, and 11 people started pushing. Along came a service truck for the highway, and they gave us a couple of gallons of gas, and we went on our way. But that was the only time that we ever had any mechanical adventure.
0: So we started out with a 272 Ford, a V8. And that didn't last very long. We replaced it with a 292 V8, which also didn't last very long because that had a problem with the oil shafts. And eventually after, I blew up 8 motors in that bus. And the 9th motor was the charm. We went from a 272 to a 292 to a 312 out of a Thunderbird, right? Each time a little better engineered motor.
2: Yep.
0: You know, and the thing is, when Leo and I got ready to hit the road, well, we heard that Michael was a mechanic in the Army. So we took him with us to have a mechanic
2: because
0: he was in the motor pool.
2: Yeah.
0: And we got out there and we started having problems mechanically. And he looks and he says, well, you know, they really only taught us how to take a motor out and send it to the civilians, even for tune-ups, and then bring it back and reinstall the motor.
2: Sure.
0: So we knew how to pull a motor out.
2: Yeah,
0: so
2: it's like putting on your socks. Yeah.
0: Right.
1: Right, but making the socks is a different story.
0: So over the time that I lived in that bus, we went through 8 motors. The 9th motor, I was living at a pig farm, helping to run the pig farm. And there was a hand-dug well there. And after I blew the motor up for the 8th time and we tow the bus back to the place I'm staying, we look in the well and there's a bunch of automobiles dropped down the well. So my friend Larry and I, we build a tow truck, dump truck,
2: winch.
0: And we use it to pull the cars and trucks out of the well. One of them is a Chrysler station wagon, got a 413 V8 and a Torque Flight automatic transmission. We pull out the motor that's in the bus and the transmission, which is a stick shift, and replace it with this 413 automatic push-button transmission.
2: Yes.
0: So we were getting between 3

0: Fix and replace daily.
1: Yes. It was a fun time, but we're looking at different times now. We have vehicles that are so automated
0: and computerized
1: that
2: and electric.
1: Yeah.
0: I used to look under the hood, and I could in my head see the wiring harness from the headlights to the taillights and to all the parts in the car.
2: Right.
0: It was pretty simple, but I could see it in my head, and I could track down problems and fix them. Now I open up the hood. And I look at it, and I don't know what I'm looking at.
2: Where's the manifold?
0: Right?
1: There used to be space under the hood where you could actually sit and work on an engine.
0: Right, especially in those school buses. I remember Michael, me, and Leo in there tearing. But one time, we went to Limo, Ohio, and blew up a bus there.
1: Yep.
0: And we got towed to a guy's house. So while we're there, he says, I've got a motor in this pickup truck. You could take it out and put it in the bus. So while we're doing this, right? And it's like we're greasy to the ears.
1: Yes.
0: Michael's in the house, and he's boning the guy's lady.
1: Uh-oh.
0: Right? So we're keeping him out there, you know, helping us swap the motor while Michael's in there having sex with this woman, you know.
1: But you got the engine back in.
0: Yeah. We got the engine back in. It ran great. The guy never said anything. Michael was happy. You know, and we put the motor back in, and we drove away from Lima, Ohio, after having a great party with the people in town that night. You know, I don't know, maybe 100 people.
2: Did
0: you know,
2: that motor work finally?
0: Oh, that motor worked great, you know, once we got it in and driving down the road. And then, you know, I recall that bus stopped running, and maybe the battery died or something. I don't know. We couldn't start it again. And Leo and Michael push started the in Pawpaw, Michigan.
1: They push started
0: the bus in Pawpaw. We only had to get it going about 3 miles an hour.
1: That's all.
0: Right? But they did it. Yeah. And then, you know, the bus was running really rough. So they had the hood up, and Michael and Leo were under the hood, adjusting the carburetor and changing the timing while I'm driving down the road with my head stuck out the door, because, you know, out the window.
1: Yeah.
0: And, you know, finally it goes, wham, and it's running, and they jump back in the bus, and we take off down the road, you know.
1: So many positive stories came from traveling around the country with friends in a large vehicle.
0: Well, yeah. And, I mean, the thing is, when I got the bus, it was pretty much empty, you know. And we built, Michael and Leo and I, maybe even Sasha, you know, a guy and the kid across the street from us, 8 years old, comes over and says, what you doing? We say, oh, we're building a motorhome out of this school bus. He says, you know, there's a difference between metal screws and wood screws. And we said, no. So Joel, a swimmer from across the street, showed us the difference. And right away, our construction stuff got better, right? We built cabinets that line the, like, the ceiling, you know, to...
1: Yeah.
0: You know, to put stuff in it and with doors on it and speakers every 2 feet all the way back. My friends Pancho and his partner, they worked at the Lincoln factory there in Highland Park. And we would drive there to the factory, and I'd go to the back gate, and I'd hear him say, hey, Reverend, you there? I go, yeah, Pancho. He goes, catch. And over the top comes a CD, AM/FM player. You know, it's a big, thick one out of a Thunderbird, right? And then speakers, one after the other, come flying over, and we're catching this stuff left and right, you know? So we get back to the bus. We have so many of these little speakers. Every 2 feet, we got one mounted with switches. So when we drive down the road, the player is strong enough to power all the speakers,
1: yep.
0: Right? But we only had to have the ones on we were listening to. So you could be all the way in the back of the bus, hearing the music as loud and groovy as we were in the front of the bus, and the speakers all the way down them turned off.
1: And I think you even had what's called a tape deck.
0: Yes, we did. You know, I do remember that Michael and I were writing songs back then. We had a CD that was entitled Death World, Don't Bother Me, with its accompanying song, Death World, Don't Bother Me, Death World, Don't Bother Me.
2: And it's getting towards that time.
0: So,
2: gee, it's
0: every
2: been
0: day,
2: a wonderful
0: at this time,
2: morning.
0: What we do is
2: we
0: sing. And what do we sing? Happy trails to you. So hang on.

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1: The following is an encore episode of Deeper Roots, recorded at an earlier date, so time-sensitive announcements may need to be ignored. But this journey through the past century of America's music is, after all, about the performances, the stories, and the artists. Enjoy.
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What better number to lead this week's show, one whose theme is tears, than Little Anthony and the Imperials in their 1958 hit, Tears on My Pillow, a song that was written by the duo of Sylvester Bradford and Al Lewis. Lewis, it turns out, had also written, co-written, that is, Blueberry Hill, a song that became a massive hit for Fats Domino just 2 years before. Welcome to this week's episode of Deeper Roots, a Century of America's Music. Dave Stroud with you, and I am here to deliver a selection of sounds from the past 100 years here on West Sonoma County's own community radio station, KOWSLP Occidental. 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Good morning, or good evening if you're catching the show on the rebound. Either way, you are locked in and tuned to the right frequency. For the next 2 hours, we're on that musical time machine here on Deeper Roots, visiting some music that we love from back in the day. And guess what? It's theme time. Songs about tears and crying today. You know, they say that tears are the safety valve of the heart when too much pressure is laid on. Whether they are shed in the dark of a midnight heartbreak, the overwhelming light of a spiritual awakening, or the quiet ache of a memory that just won't fade, these tiny drops of salt water carry the weight of our history. And today we're tracing those trails down the cheeks of American music with a show whose theme is tears. We got 2 hours of the lonesome, the joyful, and the brokenhearted, featuring artists that include Etta James, Mack Wiseman, Big Maybelle, Theron Young, as well as the Pilgrim Travelers, spanning the past century of America's music from the mid-1930s to a cover of Tennessee Ernie Ford's Ocean of Tears from 2019. Did I say, oh yes, 2019? Hey, we'll experience tears that take us from remorse, pure joy, and pleasant surprise full circle to tears brought on by physical pain. So pull up a chair, settle in, and let's let the music do the weeping for us. We're going to kick off with some soul. Chuck Jackson was known as a master showman and a cornerstone of 60s soul and R&B. That powerful baritone and urbane delivery bridged the gap between doo-wop and the polished soul sound that followed. He opens our first run of songs about tears from 1963, Tears of Joy.

0: Blue-Eyed Soul from Johnny Rivers. His cover of The Miracles' Tracks of My Tears that The Miracles released in 1965. And Johnny's cover was released a couple of years later. And 2021, Rolling Stone magazine ranked The Miracles' original recording of Tracks of My Tears as the, quote, greatest Motown song of all time, end quote. That is a tough one. Another song by Smokey Robinson and the Miracles. We heard the 1970 original, Tears of a Clown, before that. And digging deeper into the Motown library, we found a Tammy Terrell Marvin Gaye number going back to 1969. A song titled Tears at the End of a Love Affair. A raw and sincere soul anthem that fits with our theme quite well today. It followed Letterful of Tears, a Don Covey number covered by Gladys Knight and the Pips in 1961, their second top 20 hit, peaking at number 19 on the Billboard Hot 100. Released on the Fury label, it was their follow-up to their big hit, their first hit, Every Beat of My Heart. Chuck Jackson opened that set with Tears of Joy, going back to 1963. 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Dave Stroud with you here, and you're listening to Deeper Roots. 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It's all about tears and crying, so the emotions in the songs we hear today might run a little high. 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
0: All right, we've got more Tears of Joy for you to open this next set. Etta James' song that shares the same name as that of Chuck Jackson's from the last set is one instead written by Jerry Lieber and Mike Stoller. Released on the Modern label in 1956, the track was recorded with the female backing vocals of the Dreamers in Los Angeles in 1955. More soulful songs with our theme of tears. This is Etta James.

0: Ray Charles' 1956 cover of Henry Glover's Drown in My Own Tears. And it was originally released in 1951 by Lulu Reed as I'll Drown in My Own Tears. And hopefully I can get to that original later in the show. From his work on the Atlantic label, and boy, those works are some of my favorites of the genre. Some really fine recordings, well engineered and just rendered perfectly. Tears Continue to Fall. From 1954, we heard a song that kept our theme alive. Pee-wee Creighton's 1954 recording of Eyes Full of Tears followed a gut-wrenching number from Big Maybelle called Ocean of Tears. And that was the flip side of the OK release, I've Got a Feeling. Keeping with the crying blues theme in that set, we heard from Bonnie Raitt in River of Tears, and that comes from her 1982 album Green Light. Written by Eric Cass, its opening riff has that feel of the Rolling Stones opening of Tumbling Dice. Truly it does. Hey, that short set opened with Etta James' Tears of Joy going back to 1956. Dave Stroud with you once again here on Deeper Roots, and I do encourage you to turn up the volume and lean on in a little closer because the next set leans on the sacred. That's right. Sometimes the tears aren't born of pain, but of a joy so heavy it simply has to overflow. In the tradition of the American spiritual, weeping is often the bridge to a higher place, a washing away of the old to make room for the new. These are the songs of the happy cry, where the spirit moves and the eyes follow suit. So get ready to clap those hands, but we need to take a quick break, so don't go away.
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0: And we wrapped up with the traditional country piece from 1975, the classic Willie Nelson cover of Fred Rose's Blue Eyes Crying in the Rain, and it followed Austin's Bad Livers and their foray into country bluegrass and a touch of gospel. We heard a traditional gospel number, Crying Holy Unto the Lord. That comes from their sophomore release, Dust on the Bible, back in 1991. Moving from rural eccentricity to a more commonplace country gospel version of that gospel number, we heard from country great Jean Shepherd and her version of Crying Holy. And before that, a fusion of New Orleans rhythm, rock, and gospel. From 2007, Fats Domino tribute Going Home, we heard the Sewito Gospel Choir front Robert Plant in a cover of the Fats Domino Dave Bartholomew number Valley of Tears. And let's see, before that we heard God Shall Wipe All Tears Away, performed by a group called the Pilgrim Travelers. Their version comes from the late 1940s. Now, the Travelers were formed in Houston, Texas, but found their popularity after moving to Los Angeles, adopting a vocal style reminiscent, or if you will, imitating the Soul Stirrers and the Golden Gate Quartet. Their performances changed from the flat-footed style of early quartets to the church-wrecking style of other groups of the era, punctuating their singing by jumping off stage and running up the aisles in order to, in the words of their manager J.W. Alexander, quote, pull the sisters out of their seats, end quote. A contemporary gospel number from 2004. We heard No Tears in Heaven from the Jackson Southerners, a group who formed in 1940, but who did not become active until some 30 years later. Go figure. Hey, we do this Deeper Roots thing each and every week at the same time here on Cows. If this music interests you, do check out our Deeper Roots website, where you can find past shows and keep track of what's coming up on our weekly shows here on Community Radio. That's deeperrootsradio.com. Glad you could drop in for this week's show. Let's see. Our next set is going to capture more of that high, thin whistle of a lonesome wind. Bluegrass Tears, well, country and Bluegrass Tears, are coming up. We're going to be heading back in time when the fiddle did the crying for those who couldn't find the words. And it will be featuring voices that sound like they've been weathered by the very storms they're singing about. 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
0: Our Tears theme now moves into the arena of bluegrass and country, a locale whose landscape is covered in that salty mist. This Mac Wiseman number was first recorded by Johnny and Jack and their Tennessee Mountain Boys back in 1951. Crying Heart Blues.

Country Tears in that set with a flash of bluegrass. Dick Curless wrapped up with a number he recorded for the 1968 film Killers 3, Tears Instead of Cheers. And from 1961, we heard Farron Young's country number, Trail of Tears. Unrelated to the usual association with the moniker of the same name that is associated with the forced displacement and ethnic cleansing of 60,000 Native Americans of the five civilized tribes between 1830 and 1850 in the so-called Christian nation known as the United States. And from 1999, we heard a track from Dolly Parton's album, The Grass is Blue, Endless Stream of Tears, followed a short run of bluegrass that wrapped up with a 1982 track from a fine album called Here Today from David Grisman, Emery Gordy, Herb Pedersen, Jim Buchanan, and Vince Gill. The Children Are Crying was the name of that track. Before that, another 1961 number by none other than the country gentleman called Silence or Tears, and to open, Mack Wiseman's cover of Crying Heart Blues. A shout out and hello to everyone out there listening, whether that's on the Radio Rethink app or maybe your favorite podcast feed. Well, it is Friday, May 8th, and 2026. And I've got, let's see, about 24 minutes after the hour and a whole lot more to music to share with you. And I've got a couple more sets, and we're going to jump right into this next one. It features Tennessee Ernie Ford and K-Star recorded a number of upbeat country pop tracks back in the 50s, and Ocean of Tears was one of them. It was released in 1951, and we'll fast forward, 68 years for a delightful cover by Americana's own J.P. Harris and Miss Tess.

Two covers of two songs in that set. We heard Ray Campy, a rockabilly pioneer and influencer of the genre during the revival of the 1980s. Curtain of Tears comes from a collection of his work on the Bear Family label called Country Boy's Dream. And it was a cover of a song released by Skeets McDonald back in 1952, which we heard before that. And two duet versions of Ocean of Tears open that set, J.P. Harris and Miss Tess from the album Why Don't We Do It? Why Don't We Duet? In the Road, an EP from 2019, following Tennessee Ernie Ford and K-Star's hit number from 1951. Nice to have you this morning. Glad you could drop in. And we are going to jump into our last set of the day. And there's a certain elegance to a teardrop when it's framed by a piano or a sultry horn. This next set explores a blend of jazz and blues where the heartache is worn like a velvet coat. It's the sound of a late-night street corner where the rain and the tears look exactly the same under the glow of the lamppost. From 1939, we'll open our last set with Ella.

jazz and pop in the Torch Numbers about our topical theme of tears included a 1946 number from Dinah Shore called Laughing on the Outside and Crying on the Inside. And before that, from a lesser-known Torchy vocalist by the name of Chris Connor, who worked with Stan Kenton, she gave us Time Out for Tears from a collection from her Atlantic years. And Dinah Washington's You're Crying from 1956 followed Anita O'Day in a 1944 track titled Her Tears Flowed Like Wine. That last set of the day opened with Ella Fitzgerald, early Ella. The year was 1939, and we heard Crying My Heart Out for You. Hey, as we wrap up this journey through the deeper roots of our shared emotions, remember that a tear is just a heart's way of speaking when the tongue is tied. Thank you for listening, for feeling, and for keeping the music alive. Until next time, keep your head up and your heart open. This is KOWSLP Occidental. 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Drop by next Friday at 9 Pacific for more sounds from the past 100 years, but do stay tuned. Since it's an even week, that means that we'll be hopping aboard the Midnight Special once again here on COWS. Marilyn Ray Beyer blends Americana folk, humor, and so much more from the Midwest. That's assuming that you're tuned in to our live Friday show. If you're tuned in on Saturday morning, then get some of the very best sounds from the Central Coast's K-Squid Radio featuring Dream Journal with your host, Catherine Bell. And I'm going to close out with that song that I promised you from 1951, the original of I'll Drown in My Own Tears, that we heard covered by Ray Charles earlier in the show. This is the original from Lula Reed. I'm Dave Stroud, and I'll see you next week.

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3: Free speech. You know, that's exactly right what that guy said. But there, he was on the, he was a recording, and I'm in a studio now, and it is 11 o'clock, just like he said, and this is radio station KOWSLP, like he said, 92.5 FM in Occidental, California, serving Sonoma County and everybody for a long time. We're having a great, wonderful, and by the way, just a big kudos to Dave for his curation wizardry. That was a swell bunch of tearful, and I would not, jumping in here a little late because I would not dream of interrupting Johnny Ray, and everything else that was

0: It was a themed program about crying. I'm Tom, and this is the cow's mouth. You see, there's proof. And I'll be here for a couple hours until Eddie shows up with his big box of tunes. I understand that he's progressed all the way to 1959 now. He's headed our way slowly, because there's no hurry. There's no hurry a bit. And if you happen to get stuck somewhere, what better place than 1959? But we're stuck in the radio station, and I got some public service announcements to share with you, and I don't know, some what's happenings and this and that. Oh, one thing for sure is that starting at 1 o'clock at Corix, downtown Santa Rosa, there will be an appreciation and exhibit, and with live music and all kinds of jollity to celebrate 100 years, which would have been the birthday since the birth of artist and teacher Maury Lapp at Corix downtown. And it'll be great. There'll be a lot of people reminiscing and all that kind of thing, including myself. So I don't want to, you know, I don't want there to be an overwhelming crowd, but maybe that wouldn't be such a bad thing. And it would be appropriate because there's somebody that deserves some celebrating. Anyhow, I have a, let me see, I have a phone hookup here, I hope. We're going to find out right now if this phone line is working. I think I heard a noise. And Russ, are you there?
1: I am right here, Tom.
0: Hey, that's a great place to be, isn't it?
1: Yeah, better than there. I mean, not there. If I was in town, I'd be okay, but there anywhere else, no. But being here is fine.
0: Okay, and would you like to say a little bit about where here is for you?
1: Well, for me, it's Santa Cruz, California. And I've been here since, I've owned my house since July the 5th, 1972. So in a few weeks, I'll have been here 54 years.
0: Wow. Well, that's a great thing to keep track of.
1: My brother's birthday is July the 5th. That's the only reason I knew that date. So the other one, I don't know, a little vague and foggy.
0: Okay. Well, but we're entitled. We are. We're
1: definitely. Yeah, we're always concerned about early onset, aren't we?
0: No, we're not. Everybody else is, but we don't care. That's the beauty of it, is it's everybody else's problem. So the earlier the better, if you ask me.
1: Yeah.
0: So let me think. Are we going to talk for all kind of thing for a couple of hours or so?
1: Well, I got some tasty stuff riffing right off on Eddie's 1959 thing. I've got something to share with you on that.
0: Okie doke.
1: Well, when do you want me to do it?
0: Any time. Now's good.
1: All right. Well, cool. Anyway, on February the 3rd, 1959... is the day the music died. That's when the Big Bopper and Buddy Holly and Richie Valens took off at 1 in the morning from Mason City, Iowa, and crashed into a cornfield, okay?
0: Oh, ouch.
1: And it was in the middle of winter, and I very much recall my father sitting at our table, and he had the newspaper out, and the San Francisco Chronicle, of course, and he said, oh, there are three rock and roll stars that got killed in Iowa last night. And I, you know, my ears perked up immediately. I mean, when am I 12 years old, but I'm starting to be aware of that stuff.
0: Mm-hmm.
1: And I said, who were they, Dad? And he goes, somebody by the name of Buddy Holly. And then and immediately I just completely, unbelievable. I mean, I remember exactly the nanosecond that my dad said that. And the pit of my stomach just fallen out. I mean, it was amazing.
0: Mm-hmm.
1: Well, many, many years later, my wife is from Iowa. Janie is from Council Bluffs area of Iowa. And we've been all over the state. We've been, we tend to travel by car all over the country. We've been in all 50 states and done a lot of the sites in all of them. Well, if you go up to Clear Lake, Iowa, there's a place there called the Surf Ballroom. And that is where they played their last gig. And you go in there now, and it's one of those things that has the mirrored ball in the middle. You know, you've seen that.
0: Sure.
1: And it has booths all around it, like elevated. There's a nice big all-wood dance floor type thing. And then there's like an elevated area, slightly one step up maybe, around the perimeter with tables, and like you see in a lot of clubs. And you go in there, and you see posters where Dylan has played there, Neil Young, and it's like a shrine for people to play it.
0: Right.
1: But anyway, we've been there twice, actually. And second time, the lady running the place gave us a handout. She said, do you want to go out to the site where it happened? And I don't know whether it was a ghoulish thing or just wanted to do a pilgrimage. I don't know. Probably a little of both. But the lady gives us a handout. And so we take it and we follow the map out to where it goes. She says, just be respectful of the farmer's field when you go through it. Don't, you know, don't leave tracks, that sort of thing. Mm-hmm. I said, sure. So we get out there and we got stopped because it was it happened to be during harvest season, which is September, October, like that. And a guy held us up for traffic while a farm wagon went by. And I got to chatting with him out the window of my little motorhome. And I told him we were headed out to, you know, where the site where the airplane crashed. And he said, I was there. He said, that was on my dad's property.
0: Oh, wow.
1: He's a flagman, just kind of holding up traffic a little bit. And he was a little, you could tell he's our age, maybe a little bit younger, but, you know, old enough to. And he said, my dad wouldn't let me go out there. He said he and his a bunch of people went out to the site. And I didn't find out about it until the morning what had happened. And so I said, well, I'll be, you know, going across your field in a little bit. And he said, yeah, everybody does it. He said, just, you know, follow the fence line for a quarter of a mile or so. Well, we did. And I'll send you an email picture of me at the site later. But there's a stainless steel guitar there, like a not a guitar, but like a monument. And it has the names of the three men that were and the pilot that were perished. And there's all kinds of trinkets there from all over the world, like Germany, England, all kinds of places. People would leave like horn rim glasses without lenses in them,
0: right.
1: Guitar picks, that kind of stuff.
0: Yeah.
1: And it's just it's you know, you really feel it when you're there. It's a very moving spot. And so I just thought, when the minute you said 1959 with Eddie doing his thing, I thought, wow, early on in 59, you know, there's something dramatic that happened that year.
0: Well, I don't know what's on Eddie's agenda today, but it probably anybody would really benefit from tuning in. Oh, I heard something that I hadn't heard for years, and I had forgotten that existed. It's a song by that Eddie played in one of his, I guess maybe it's his last week, by a duo named Travis and Bob, and it was called "Tell Him No," and it goes, "Tell him no, oh oh oh, tell him no, oh oh oh." If he asked for a date, tell him no. And it's basically there's a little bit of bass and drums, but mostly a kind of just a jangly folky guitar,
1: yeah.
0: And it's just amazing. There's nothing like it. And Eddie knows his stuff. He also played some Nina Simone and some what's her name? Just a powerful. Who is that? The woman that sang "Don't You Know," Della Reese.
1: Della Reese, one of my favorite.
0: Wow, no kidding. She just could really bring it. So
1: yeah, a lot of them. And I love Nina Simone, that bluesy stuff that she did.
0: Mm-hmm.
1: I remember that. What a great era. I mean,
0: I'll say
1: what a great era. I just, you know, I hate to go back. Fall back on that. Well, you know, the music of today, but I honestly think our stuff was better. I hate to, you know, sound like the old guy, but that's kind of what I feel, you know, that there's still tremendous creative stuff. Do you know who Oliver Tree is, Tom?
0: You know, you mentioned him when on our phone conversation, and I went and looked him up, and he's a guy. He's really somebody.
1: I knew him.
0: Great.
1: I own a warehouse on the north side of town in Santa Cruz where I keep my toys.
0: Uh-huh.
1: And the man that developed them was a man by the name of Jesse Nickel. He owns three or four of the units in there. I've known him for 15 years. But I've been to his 60th birthday party. I met Oliver there. I met him at another party that I went to at Jesse and his wife Christine's house.
0: Mm-hmm.
1: And I saw Oliver there. He was on the way up then. And I had no idea how big he had gotten. I have company this summer staying with me. My grandson and his girlfriend, they're 21 years old, and she had heard of him, knew of him well. And so this guy was really, really going places. And if you look at his videos, if anybody would appreciate this guy, you would. They're funny, ironic. There's just tremendous body of work that he has done. And like Jimmy Clark, the great racing driver, and Jesus Christ himself, that we lost this guy at a really young age. And my wife just brought a card home, or I'm going to write to Jesse and his wife, but the tributes on Facebook are just astonishing.
0: Wow.
1: So, you know, here we are on the music subject, but the modern era versus the old. And, you know, I made a disparaging remark about some of the modern music, but Oliver was punching out there. He was absolutely pushing the envelope. And if you look at his videos, you'll be blown away by how good they are.
0: I took a peek, and you're right. And I just am curious about how he got to be that way.
1: I don't know, because the dad is he's got a piano up in his warehouse, up in the loft. And once in a while, he does what he calls movie night. He's got a big screen, and he shows old 1950s crappy movies. That's kind of the thing. You know, we sit around and do shots of Patron and popcorn and, you know, cookies, and just kind of watch these crappy old movies.
0: So what crappy?
1: Stuff like old motorcycle gang movies that are not as good as the Wild One. You know what I mean?
0: Okay.
1: That kind of crap.
0: All right.
1: And he's a car guy. He's a real, real car expert, and a very handy, smart guy. But Jesse's a real soulful guy. He's got a piano up there, and he played some really bluesy stuff, nice, sweet stuff. But his son, you know, comes from a musical background family.
0: Yeah.
1: And just amazing. I've ordered up a couple of his albums. That's what people do when I guess people die, unfortunately. I already had some music in my MP3 player of his, but I'm ordering more. And he's going to be, this guy's legend is going to grow. He's that that big, I think.
0: Well, you're helping, and let's make a note, listeners, Oliver Tree.
1: Oliver Tree, and it's amazing just how funny he was. I mean, the videos are just absolutely hysterical. I mean, way better than, you know, that Beatles where they tried to do all that stuff, and some of it was good, some of it wasn't, you know?
0: Yeah.
1: And it's almost like they tried too hard. But this guy, and he did it, apparently did everything himself. He's one of these guys that does everything.
0: He comes across as somebody who's figured something out.
1: Yeah, and he, you know, he got on a helicopter. He pulled a Stevie Ray Vaughan and a Leonard Skinner and a Jim Croce, you know, or a Patsy Cline. I can go all day. Jim Reeves, the great country star. They get in these small planes, and they're in a hurry. And there's an interesting story to that. There were two helicopters that collided over Rio de Janeiro and killed everybody, one pilot on one, and then six people in the other, or five, something like that. And they all perished. And one of the guys didn't want to go because he had a fear of flying. And so somebody had arranged for him to have car transportation, surface transportation, and he took it. And, of course, he showed up on Facebook later and, you know, oh, my God, you know, could have been me. But it was just like Waylon Jennings could have been on the Buddy Holly flight. You know that story, right?
0: Well, you're telling it.
1: I thought you knew. Yeah, I thought it was fairly common knowledge. But Waylon Jennings gave up his seat for, I think, Holly or somebody because they had an old tour bus that was in 1959 in Iowa. You just freeze your ass off. That's axiomatic. That comes with the territory.
0: Uh-huh.
1: And they had this crappy old bus that they were headed for North Dakota or someplace. And you know, Buddy wanted to take the shortcut and the airplane. And unfortunately, we know what happened. Same thing to Bill Graham. He was at the Concord Pavilion on a New Year's Eve show, and he couldn't take – it was very foggy that night. I recall it very vividly. And instead of hopping in the car or the limo and going back to Marin where he lived from Concord, he had to take the helicopter, and they went into one of those big electric poles out on Sears Point Road, and that was the end of Bill Graham at age 61. So, you know, I don't need to, I guess, repeat these anymore, but it's just very sad how the hurry-up offense can sometimes get you killed.
0: That's
1: you know?
0: Why it's such a good thing that we have avoided our great renown.
1: Well, I don't know. You know, there's some stars that won't. John Madden, the coach and later commentator, he'd be doing a New York Giants game back east, and he would ride a bus for 3 days.
0: Mm-hmm.
1: He would not get on an airplane, and because he had a horrifying flight at one time, and it just scared the bejabbers out of him. And I've had a few that scared me. I had one from Seattle down to Portland, and then on the way back, down to San Jose. And the landing in Portland was so scary coming in. It was lightning or thunder and all kinds of shit. And so, pardon my French audience.
0: No, you're well within the limits.
1: Well, so far. It's not gentlemanly. But anyway, we can lay off the uncouth language for a change.
0: Okay.
1: Well, I always thought funny guys that didn't use bad language, like Bob Newhart, guys like that, were kind of cool in a way where they didn't resort to it, And I just thought that was kind of... Anyway, where were we? We were doing something very wonderful.
0: Talking about death, I think.
1: Yeah, death and airplanes and crazy stuff like that. But anyway, I don't know why I'm getting on this. I didn't have any extra coffee today. I'm just in a great mood to talk with you.
0: Well, this is good. And, I don't know if I did post a... for a change, I think maybe people have moved on a little bit, but I usually get a little bit of feedback from my Facebook posts whenever anything worth talking about is going to happen on the radio, and nothing happened today. But I did announce your impending appearance, and I can't remember. Oh, I wish I could remember what it said. But as far as I know, I have not sullied your good name too much.
1: Well, I hope not. I mean, but at this age, I really don't. I don't give a damn, Charlotte.
0: Exactly.
1: Yeah,
0: that's the beauty.
1: Yeah, sully it. If you get mileage out of it, sully it. I don't care. But I got some other stuff, but I'll riff on it in a bit. But
0: sure.
1: What do you got?
0: Oh, geez, I don't know. It's about checking things off our list of things to care about.
1: Well, yeah. Okay. Let me share a thought with you. Soccer, FIFA World Cup.
0: Uh huh.
1: I look at all the hype. I look at all the pretty uniforms. I look at everybody screaming with joy and bouncing up and down and everything. I was in a restaurant last night, and a young lady was wearing a Brazilian, like a soccer shirt.
0: Uh huh.
1: And I said, "Are you from Brazil?" She said, "Yeah, I am." And she said, "They're playing in a few minutes." And I said, "Who are they playing?" And she said, "I don't know, some company." Really small country. And I said, they'll probably kick that country's ass. And she said, yeah, probably. But, they always have you always have the fodder. The cannon fodder goes first so that the good guys, you don't want France and the U.S. playing the first match because, who knows what will happen. And you need both of them to keep the draw. But anyway, I got to thinking, okay, I watched the first game with Paraguay, little hapless Paraguay. And the United States had possession of the ball for about 80% of the time. And I look at it, and I've never been able to get into soccer, ever. I look at it, and I go, okay, I admire the athleticism and the footwork, especially. But, hell, if you're going to do that, I admire Sifu doing backflips in the studio. You remember when he would do crazy stuff like that?
0: Oh, sure.
1: And so if I'm watching a 300-pound guy or a 280-pound guy in world wrestling, fake wrestling, I can get all the athleticism I can need to see there. These guys are magnificent. Even if it's fake, they're good at what they do. And so I give the soccer guys credit for that. I can't get into it, man. I watch it, and I just can't get there. I would rather sit in a barber shop watching people get haircuts than watch a soccer match.
0: Well,
1: no, I'm not trying to be. I actually am not trying to be funny. It just does that to me. And I've talked to younger friends of mine, and who like the game or the sport, whatever. And they say, I asked them, I said, "Have you ever played it?" And they said, "Yeah, I played it." One friend of mine played at UCSC and in leagues afterwards and everything. And I think I would have a way different attitude had I played it when I was young.
0: Maybe. But there's a thing about how you tell kids to sit still because you know that they should, but they don't because they don't wanna and they can't and they can do things that people that sit still can't. And that's just a really interesting thing that I'm really down with, is the idea of what people choose to refer to as wisdom is just getting tired.
1: I mean, but I look at the sports, and the real intellect. Cox, the George Wills, the Charles Krauthammers, guys that have, really have deep brains, are baseball fans. And if you stop and analyze, everybody, all baseball is so slow, but I've never been to a baseball game. I went to a doubleheader once with the A's versus Minnesota in the middle of the summer in the bleachers. And my stepson, Scott, was teaching me how to chew tobacco properly out there and, and use a spit cup. Two games, the A's lost both of them. They didn't score a single run in 18 innings. And I remember we were right out in center field, so we saw Kirby Puckett, the great center fielder for Minnesota. Mm-hmm. You could see his big, fat bubble ass right in front of us. And then Dave Henderson, our guy, would come out for the A's. I enjoyed every minute of it. Hell, I wish I'd played three. And but what happens with baseball is you have a buck. It's like boxing. You have a one-on-one sport with the pitcher and the batter for a nanosecond. It's a one-on-one contest at that moment in history. It becomes a team sport, of course, when a ball gets put into play or gets past the catcher or goes into the catcher's glove. And so, but then you watch in between pitches where they will deploy the fielders in different locations because you know the next pitch is going to be an inside this or that.
0: Okay.
1: Or they try to get it to the shortstop. So, but you have to have an understanding of the nuances of the game. And otherwise, it's boring to a lot of people. Never to me. But soccer's the same way. There are things that are happening out there, movements where they're playing keep away with the ball or whatever they're doing and setting up for the shot and everything. And I know that, that there's a lot of strategy that goes on. But I just can't, it's either moving too fast or I can't, you can't isolate each play because it's happening so quickly. So I almost wish I could do it. But I've never been able to get a grab on it.
0: Well, we just have to. I mean, personally, I'm a big advocate of vicarious experience. And if somebody else enjoys something, that's good enough for me.
1: Yeah, well, it's good. I appreciate the appreciation. It, I just feel kind of left out that I just can't get a grip on it. I'm going to watch a couple more matches and give it a try, but I'd rather read a book. I'm reading a great book now. The great Gore Vidal wrote a book called Burr about Aaron Burr, and he wrote it back in 73. And it's really a great historical novel. I mean, really amazing. And so I guess I put my time on stuff that I'd rather be doing.
0: Well, there you go. That's why that's because this is America. You can do what you want.
1: Well, up to a point, up to a point. But I guess it's a choice thing. But
0: yeah, it's okay because we don't have to. I mean, I don't know. I'm liable to slide into a riff here about how education tries to convince people that they ought to all be alike, because you have to learn the same thing about the same thing at the same time. And otherwise, and it would be a shame to not swim with the other fish all the time in the same direction.
1: I agree with that. I mean, I don't see how you couldn't come to that point of view, And I found in later life a kind of a self-education thing. It's a Ouija board thing. Like this book, I don't even know how I got it. I think it just came into my possession. I didn't buy it. And somebody told me to grab a hold of that thing or whatever, and so I just get these instinctual Ouija board pulls towards different things, and then go off on a tangent. I learn everything I can about the subject, and I think that's really fun. And whereas in school, like you say, you must do this or you must think this way.
0: Yes,
1: and I don't like that.
0: A person could go get deep into what's wrong with that, but it just makes you more miserable.
1: Well, yeah, I mean that's certainly a byproduct of that, but it also makes you maybe not as open-minded or not as educated as you could be. I really dig into stuff, and I mean I'll be going along in my car. And I don't talk into my phone or anything, basically, but I keep a tablet. And if I get a thought, I'll pull the car over sometimes, write down the note, and then come back home and I'll be on the computer for hours. Just something pops into the head and I'll do a deep dive and try to, I don't know, it'll be a random thought. It'll be over, It'll be a political thing, or it'll be a sports thing, or it'll be a historical thing, you know, anything.
0: Or do your research.
1: Well, yeah, I'm a research hawk. I'm very detailed and numbers-oriented on stuff, and just the way I've always been. And I was watching that guy in Concord years ago. I was at a party. I'm not sure you were there, but there was a little guy, and he was dressed up. He had a camel hair sport coat. He was kind of a short, chubby guy, like I am now. I was skinny then. But he was getting into these political discussions. This guy knew. He was so incredibly detail-oriented that he was talking about stuff that I'd never heard of. And his sheer knowledge was breathtaking. And I thought to myself, well, if I ever get into discussions, this guy was just humiliating people. He was so good. Mm-hmm. He was like a ninja warrior, you know, and unbelievable. And so I've never forgotten that experience. And so I just like to know, I don't like to say stuff unless I've really, you know, thought about it and done my homework.
0: Well, yeah, I mean, if you know, it's no fun getting caught not knowing what you're talking about.
1: Well, yeah, you shouldn't proper stuff up if you don't, you know. And I admit I'm an idiot on soccer. I basically have to try harder. I got to read what the rules are and see if something will help. But why force it, right?
0: Sure. And, you know, and the beauty of being embarrassed is that that's a good stimulus for figuring shit out.
1: Well, yeah. But, you know, sports in general, you know, I recall I would watch on any typical Sunday, I'd watch 9 hours of football. And after a while, I got to realize that these were kind of empty calories because I wasn't going to remember 2 weeks from then what happened, and I didn't fill anything into my brain. Didn't improve. I didn't go forward, and it was just empty calories. It was just a passing time. And it, later on, I got a stationary bike. I thought, well, if I'm going to sit on the couch and watch football for 9 hours, no. So I bought a stationary bike, and I would watch the game as I was pedaling my stationary bike. So at least I got some exercise.
0: There you go.
1: And then after a while, I just, you know, just didn't get anything out of it. You know, I really hadn't watched much stuff in later years for that reason. I've just become more of a bookworm.
0: Well, I think this is progress, Russ. It really is. Yeah, I think it is. I know from the outside, it looks like how could you possibly have let yourself get into such a pathetic condition there? You must know Brother Theodore, the monologist.
1: I've heard.
0: He said, yeah. He got to the point where he would look in the mirror and burst into tears.
1: Well, I'm not there yet.
0: I think he was just trying to be funny.
1: Give it a year or two.
0: Trying to be funny. He said the only thing that keeps him hanging on is the hope of a short life.
1: Yeah. That is great. That's getting better than that. Now, that's something stand of honor, appreciate our late friend. Boy, what a loss that was. You know?
0: Well, you know, and he was pretty vital. I mean, he was sharp as a tack.
1: Oh, my gosh, he was explosive. Mm-hmm. Explosively intelligent. And
0: you guys know each other in high school, huh?
1: Yeah, we go back to 62, and I didn't know him in grammar school. I've got a lot of friends left that I was in grammar school with, but well, not a lot. They're starting to drop off like flies. But Stan I knew from second year in high school, I believe. And, mm-hmm. you know, we ended up being roomies at San Jose State for a while, and then it was interesting. We kind of went our separate ways because he pledged a fraternity. Remember Theta Chi?
0: Yes, I do.
1: Yeah, and I don't think you never did, right?
0: I didn't because, and I regretted it. I read a book ahead of time called Barefoot Boy with Cheek, which was a parody, a mockery of college life.
1: Okay.
0: And it made fun of the superficiality of the what's called socializing.
1: The Greek way.
0: Yeah, and right, and. Anyway, so I kind of felt as though I'd kind of missed an opportunity to be a little more sociable, but it's okay. And, never mind. And I
1: I never did regret it. In fact, I got in. I don't know if you're aware. You might or may not be aware of this, but this is kind of interesting. My dad was a big SAE guy at Berkeley.
0: Mm-hmm.
1: And right in the middle of the war, 1943, they closed the house down, and my dad went off to be a merchant marine officer, and other guys ended up being Navy pilots or Air Force pilots or whatever, and other people, different careers. They shut the whole house down.
0: Wow.
1: But anyway, in my you and I were at Mulder Hall freshman year.
0: Yes.
1: And the sophomore year, interestingly, I did not want to do the fraternity thing. I just was not interested at all. And I don't like being a follower or a joiner. I'm pretty much, I'm not solitude. I have a lot of friends, but I just don't, there's just things I don't want to do. And that was one of them. It didn't attract me. And so I didn't rush, what do they call it, rushing to, or pledging or whatever the hell they do.
0: Mm-hmm.
1: And I just didn't do it at all, or want to. But my parents made a very interesting thing. They said, well, either you join a fraternity or you're back in the dorms. And I said, well, I want to live in an apartment. It's cheaper than the dorms, and I want to live with my buddies in the apartment. They wouldn't pay for my college. I had to. They said, well, then we're not going to support you.
0: Ooh.
1: And I said, well, okay. So that's why I got the job at the gas station at Standard Oil.
0: Mm-hmm.
1: I said, fine. You know, I went up and got the training in Sacramento. And we don't call it Sacramento. We call it Scrotumento. But anyway.
0: Yes, we do.
1: Sorry about that, audience. But anyway.
0: They're so offended, Russ.
1: Yeah. I mean, the FCC will be on your ass immediately.
0: Ring.
1: What was that?
0: That was the police siren outside.
1: Oh, okay.
0: Boy, they're quick.
1: Yeah.
0: It's a slow day. They got nothing else to do.
1: Yeah, okay. But anyway, sorry about that, everybody. But anyway, I didn't talk to the I said, I want to live in an apartment with the guys. And so my parents cut me off. I didn't speak to them for 3 years. Were you aware of that at that time?
0: We were hanging out a lot. I had no idea. Although I think I was the, was I not the eighth member of that two apartment group?
1: Oh, I don't know. I can't remember. I think you were in one of them. Were you in the Abbey?
0: Yeah. Oh yeah. Sure.
1: Yeah. Then you were one of them.
0: Uh huh.
1: And I can't remember. Yeah, there were eight of us, or two apartments, or something.
0: Right.
1: I'm not sure whether you were in the one I was in, but I think you were.
0: I was. Right. And
1: yeah, I'm having a lot of trouble with that that level of memory. But anyway, that stuff Devon could really call up. But he went and pledged the fraternity. And he was an interesting guy in that his dad was a railroad switchman at the Southern Pacific Yard in Suisun. And he was like a high-level blue-collar guy.
0: Uh-huh.
1: And but Stan, you know, we were all the country club set. Our dads were all business guys and all that. But he really worked to be upwardly mobile. And, you know, he went to, he loved the peninsula. And he got a high-tech job and did very well. He's a public relations guy, which is right up his alley.
0: Perfect, yes.
1: Perfect. And he did that for major corporations, and he did pretty well. So, but I never, you know, I went into the family business. And, well, you were living at Bethel Island, so you know exactly what I did.
0: Yes.
1: But it was like I didn't the fraternity thing. And the parents, it was really odd. Because I didn't understand their rationale. It was less expensive for me to be in the apartment than it would have been for either the dorm or the fraternity. And I just didn't want to do it. I just hadn't. And I thought, did they think? Here's where it was weird. They had some image that I was going to be running totally crazy if I lived in the apartment.
0: Huh.
1: I'd be out of control, or I'd be doing bad things, or I'd be drunk all the time. And all the fraternity guys are the guys doing that stuff. I didn't do any of that stuff. Well, we did. We partied quite a bit, actually.
0: We did our share.
1: We put our shoulders to the wheel and did what we needed to do. But it wasn't any more so than, say, the fraternity guys were doing. In fact, my son was in a fraternity at Chico State, and he got picked up for being drunk and just, not disorderly, but just public intoxication.
0: Mm-hmm.
1: And he got tossed into the drunk tank for one night in Chico, which is routine up there.
0: Wonderful experience.
1: Well, yeah, he was acting real tough after that. Like he'd been in stir, like he was a made man now, and it kind of burnished his credentials, if you know what I mean.
0: Beautiful.
1: Big deal, you know.
0: Tattoos?
1: No, not quite. But,
0: okay.
1: But anyway, he played it up. He got mileage out of it.
0: Okay.
1: But of course, I'd been in the joint myself, so I had more than 3 months on him as far as total time. But I just thought it was interesting how the parents did that. Later on, they apologized to me. My father took me aside. He said, "We were wrong. I don't know." He said, "I don't know what we were thinking."
0: Cool.
1: And he said, "I don't have any idea where that came from." And I said, "That's okay, Pop. One of those things, you know." And I, you know, I worked my way through. I used to ride that Honda Superhawk.
0: Yes, you did.
1: Out to that gas station at night, and I rode it in a. It was snowing one day, and I rode it out there. And often in heavy rain, not unusual to ride out there in a rainstorm.
0: And you did your homework on the job, right?
1: Well, I not only did my homework, but I slept. The guy that I worked with, they required two men to work that shift because somebody had been killed the year before.
0: Yeah.
1: The assistant manager was taken in to the woman's restroom and shot.
0: Boom.
1: Killed.
0: Wow.
1: In that same station. And so Standard kept it open, but they required two people on the job. Well, I don't know what that would have done. We weren't armed or anything. But we basically would flip, take turns. Who was going to sleep first?
0: Cool.
1: And one guy would do the work while the other guy slept. Then you'd wake the other guy up and, you know, vice versa. Well, I had a little black and white TV hooked up in mine with antenna. And I would sleep in Pam's DeSoto, that blue big blue DeSoto that she had. And I would sleep in that thing. And I remember I was working the night that Bobby Kennedy got shot. And Martin Luther King, let's see, I can't remember. I think that was a daytime thing. But I remember the Bobby Kennedy thing was at night.
0: Right.
1: And I can remember that coming over the news and being at there working and how horrible that all that was.
0: Yes, it was.
1: Because he sent us down to the state. I think you were with me when he appeared there.
0: At the park.
1: At the park.
0: Right.
1: You were there.
0: Yes.
1: And I think you were with me. I think we were together there.
0: Right. Yeah. Things seemed hopeful at that moment.
1: Yeah. So I don't know where I'm getting on this, riffing on all this stuff, but I guess that's what we do, right?
0: Well, you know, there's an interesting, you know, about, you know, letting go of making unnecessary distinctions between one thing and another, you know, and the question of, you know, what is the point and what is the distraction? Well, flip a coin, you know.
1: Yeah.
0: I like that one, you know.
1: Yeah.
0: We're off the hook, baby.
1: Yeah, I guess. You know, I hope we weren't losing too many audience members and we're ripping into space like this. But,
0: well, this is not for everyone, okay? So if you're confused, that's exactly right. Please.
1: Well, I don't know. I'm always interested when I hear old guys like us who have actually lived through some of this stuff. I mean, we were at Altamont. I don't think you were at Altamont, but I sure was.
0: Uh-huh.
1: And, you know, I realize that I've participated in quite a few, you know, historical events, whether it was, and hysterical ones as well.
0: Sure.
1: But, you know, I think about those peace marches in San Francisco and getting tear gassed on 7th Street. And, you know, that was quite a dramatic era in American history.
0: Mm-hmm.
1: And, you know, you read about it now and it's like, it's, you know, 50, more than 50 years in the, or 50 years in the rearview mirror anyway.
0: And do you go through this thing about feeling as though other people's descriptions of that era, as if it could be categorized somehow, don't quite get the job done because they don't include your perspective personally?
1: No, not necessarily. I blow hot and cold on that. I know exactly what you're saying. And I think some of it is fairly accurate, but again, if you've lived it yourself and felt it, sensed it, you know, you're going to have a little bit deeper impression, I guess. But I don't know that it's that I find it wrong necessarily. Is that what you're implying? That
0: not necessarily, but it's the idea here. Well, I can drift off into this other direction. Is that the things that are really interesting to me are the things that don't make sense. And when somebody comes across with an idea that kind of is supposed to prove that he knows what he's talking about, it automatically becomes boring. I mean, if there isn't, that's the stuff that you can talk about is kind of within a certain spectrum, but it's stuff that's out there farther that really fascinates me, and stuff that we haven't even gotten around to giving words to yet. But yeah, that's almost another subject.
1: Almost another subject. Yeah, that could be, you know, that'd be a great name for a book.
0: I know.
1: Almost another subject.
0: Well, that's, yeah, right. That's good, Russ, because, you know, that's, it's easy to have, you get the names for bands. Detritus, yeah. I thought would be a good name for a band.
1: And I do that all the time. hear stuff like that and think, because you know how they were always naming bands back in the day, like Strawberry Alarm Clock. What the hell does that mean, you know? Or the Chocolate Watch Band. Or Vanilla Fudge. I'm dealing with the three ice cream flavors, of course. Now, Vanilla Fudge is the one with real staying horsepower. I mean, if you listen, I've got their stuff. And they are amazing. One of them passed away, Tim Bogart, the bass player. Mm-hmm. But they are a phenomenal, probably the best cover band that ever existed.
0: Well, I know you were into King Crimson, which I didn't pick up on at the time, but I've run across them recently, and wow, they put it out there.
1: Well, I'll tell you who else, who was the great horn band in San Francisco?
0: Tower of Power?
1: Yeah, and there's another one. In fact, it just slipped my addled brain, but they were the Sons of Champlin.
0: Okay, right.
1: Now, Doug has a lot of old stuff, and he provided me with stuff that I burned off to my MP3. And I gave them a lesson. It's one of those things where I was painting a railing out in front of my house. And I put it on my MP3 player, but I've got a pretty good little speaker that goes with it. And I'm listening to them. I did a whole album, and I thought, my God, these guys were way better than I appreciate. Now, some bands aren't. I don't believe stand the test of time. I listened to some of the earlier stuff, and I thought, maybe that wasn't quite as good. We thought it was the greatest stuff in the history of mankind then, which then it was maybe. But it doesn't stand the test of time. Sons of Champlin do. Mm-hmm. And he's still around. Bill Champlin, I think, is still around playing. And so I did not like horn bands as much back in the day. Blood, Sweat, and Tears, Chicago, and that.
0: Right.
1: But I've developed a tremendous appreciation for horn bands subsequently. And Terry Kath, you know who he is?
0: No.
1: Terry Kath is the guitar player for Chicago.
0: Okay.
1: He's the guy that, you heard what happened to him. He blew his brains out.
0: I know, I didn't. I can't keep up, you know?
1: Well, when you get off this thing and you start looking into Terry Kath and you listen to the chops on some of those early Chicago albums, he was a magnificent guitar player for the time, way ahead of his time. Hendrix said, he's better than me.
0: Ooh.
1: And Hendrix used him as an he used Chicago as an opening act, and I think he did it deliberately because they goaded him. We saw him at the Oakland Coliseum one night, Doug. We were all so smacked on acid that Doug driving us there in his baby blue Tempest to the Coliseum and back is considered one of the greatest feats of navigation since Magellan circumnavigated the world. How he got us back. To and fro. But anyway.
0: Doug, if you're listening, you're being appreciated. There you go.
1: Well, I tell him to this day. I'll see him tomorrow. He's got to come back, pick up a book that I've got. I see him all the time, and I never hesitate to tell him that how lucky we are to be alive. I mean, amazing. But we went to the Oakland Coliseum, and we saw Chicago opening up for Hendrix.
0: Wow.
1: Chicago was so mind-bending that Hendrix had to give it everything he had to stay in the game with him, and he did. So maybe Hendrix, I like that about Hendrix, that he chose a guitar player to play in the backup or the opening band that he knew, he stated. And if you go online and look up Terry Kath and really do some research, you'll be stunned at how good this guy was. And there's guys that give, like, YouTube lessons on his style, all those sorts of things. You'll have to excuse me. I'm having a little allergy issue, but it's going to pass.
0: Okay.
1: I won't, but it will.
0: Terry, how do you spell Kath?
1: K-A-T-H.
0: Okay.
1: Terry Kath.
0: All right.
1: You have got to follow up on this thing, and then you put your ears on some of his early stuff, and you look at the finger work on that guitar. The only other guys in that era that could stay in the ring with him, I think Bloomfield would be one of them. Bloomfield was astonishingly good. And also another guy that I've been really getting into in later life. I saw him many times in person. I sat right next to him at the Catalyst. He was doing Vodka Shooters. And I think I told the story on the air before where the Sir Douglas Quintet was playing, and they called Mike up to the stage. Bloomfield staggered the length of the floor of the Catalyst, got up on stage, knocked over a music stand, drunker than the Mad Hatter.
0: Beautiful.
1: He picks up a guitar, a black and white Strat that Doug Somm had of Sir Douglas, and he launched into the greatest version of All Along the Watchtower that I have ever heard. And I wish I could find a recording of that. It was in January of 19... I can't even remember the year. I was there. Bloomfield was dead 3 weeks later.
0: Ooh.
1: Overdosed, slumped over the wheel of his car in an alley in San Francisco.
0: Yeah, he was kind of a bad trajectory he had going there.
1: Amazing, and one of the greats of all time. You know, 38 years old. You know, 38 years old.
0: What a life. And we're still hanging around for some reason.
1: Well, we're 78, or you're 79 now, I imagine.
0: Yeah, you know what? You're going to love it.
1: Well, my wife just turned. I'm going to get a little work.
0: Okay.
1: I'm
0: going to get... Well, I could give us a break here and do some public service action if you that's okay.
1: Why don't you? And then I'll remain on the line.
0: Okay, great. And I'll be back shortly. We have some pre-recorded underwriter reads, as they're called. And let me see how this works. I'm going
1: to
0: make.
1: Well, I'm getting water right now, and I will try to clear this foggy throat of mine.
0: Okay, I'll call you back shortly.
1: Okay.
0: All right. So we're speaking with Russ Harris. If you want to know what this is all about, that doesn't explain much. But Russ is down in Santa Cruz. We're ex former co-conspirators, amateur freelance pharmacologists. We're going to have some very valuable information about the proper administration of vitamin L. And the improper as well. But right now, I'd like to share some underwriter reads because some people like to have their business concerns identified and mentioned and advocated on the air. And in return, they help us pay the bills. So let's see if this button does what it's supposed to do. Hang on.
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0: Okay, there you go. Those are the fabulous underwriter reads. And I just as an addendum there, not many people know this, but Minnie Rivers is the love interest of Mickey Rivers. Did you know that? Now you do. So we're going to get back to Russ shortly. He's refreshing his throat just a little bit. All this talking just never stops. But in that vein, I'm going to do some public service announcements, if you don't mind. We'll get back to the chat shortly. Oh, by the way, I know it would be interesting to call in and join, but obviously the line is tied up. Russ and I are kind of tied up. If you were to call, we'd get a busy signal. So what you could do, if you have some responding that you'd like to do, something you'd like to get off your chest, something you'd like to contribute to the general hilarity, you could drop us a line at the email address is let us know what you think about anything. And I'm not joking. Anything. The email address is kows@sonic.net and all that kind of stuff. So meanwhile, before we get back to the jolly chatter, I got some public service announcements. It says, Good Grief is a support group placed and a place to share your thoughts and listen to others who understand the journey of grief in a non-judgmental environment. It meets at the Youth Annex of the Sebastopol Community Cultural Center at 425 Morris Street, Sebastopol, on the second and fourth Friday of each month from 2 to 4 p.m. Write that down. If you go to Sebastopol Community Cultural Center, you'll get the news on that in case you can't find a pencil now. The group is facilitated by Neil Herring, a volunteer with decades of peer counseling experience, who believes in the healing power of shared experiences and mutual support. And I think that's a wonderful thing to believe in. Contact him at area 707-332. Have you got your pencil now? 707-332-7882 for a brief phone or a video interview before attending your first meeting. So that's Good Grief, a famous catchphrase. That's not just a joke. It's a good thing. Here's another public service announcement. Would you recognize housing discrimination? If a landlord tells you they don't allow service animals for people with disabilities, or they don't rent to families on second floors, or if you think you've been turned away because of your race, color, national origin, or clothing ensemble, or religion, that could be housing discrimination. Contact Fair Housing Advocates of Northern California if you suspect discrimination. And their number is area 415-457-5025. That number again, 415-457-5025, the Fair Housing Advocates of Northern California. And if you wanted to pronounce that acronym, it would be something like FANC. Thank you very much. I've got, that's it for the public service announcements. Okay, well, fine. I'll just set those aside. And, what else? All right, I'll interrupt later to do a station ID. It's a little early yet, but I'm gonna pull up the fader here that's connected to the phone line and see if Russ is still in town.
4: Right here.
0: Hey, good to see you.
4: Well, yeah.
0: So anyway, what's new?
4: Well, I don't know. I just I got some of the fruit cleared out, so I think we're good to go for a little bit.
0: Oh, that's
4: and
0: good.
4: I'm kind of a multitasker. Like I went out and I am really cranky about basically environmental stuff but for different reasons than most people would think. In other words, we had the big climate change discussions over the years, and I'm not going to the worst has not taken place yet. We're not dead yet. But there's some evidence that there may be some issues. I'm just going to leave it neutral like that. Well, I have solar in my house. And I have generated, since I put it in on June the 29th, 2019, I've generated a net of nearly 7,000 of net kilowatts, meaning my house actually produces more energy than it consumes. And additionally, I have a portable solar battery that I use electric lawnmowers. I'm the only guy in the neighborhood with grass, because I've got an underground water system that I can tap, and so I can water it for nothing, zero. And so it comes off the neighbor's sump pump, and I have a tank, and I have a pump, and since the pump runs on solar energy, in effect, I'm known as the greenest guy in the neighborhood. I ride my electric bike to around town if I have to run errands, or I walk, and it's just odd. I see all this stuff, but I run into people. Like one guy was giving me a big lecture on the climate thing, when this and that, and I go, "Yeah, when did you go solar?"
1: than he did to Ralph Cramden. Remember Ralph Cramden?
0: I sure do.
1: Yeah.
0: Absolutely.
1: And so I don't like the hypocrisy. It's like, here I am. I'm out here with I've tapped the underground water system, and I've been very, very frugal with water.

0: 1,000 kilowatt for the whole year because I track it on my anniversary date. I'm really OCD. I go out there at 4 o'clock, 29th. It's like a ritual. I basically write down exactly what the meter reads at that time, and then, you know, I file it away. I have a file where I do all that stuff, and I see how I do every year. And if I run 1,000, if I run short of my 1,000 kilowatts, oh, my God, I'm just going to be so depressed. But at least I'm contributing a little bit. But you'd be surprised people don't. I mean, they talk about this and that. And then I had one guy was telling me, you know, about how, you know, this thermocline whoop-de-doo dum-dum in the bottom of the ocean. I can't follow you. I don't know any of that stuff. But going on and on and on. And then in the next sentence telling me about how he flew over to Tibet and trekked in the Himalayas, you know, and I go, well, you know, you're responsible for the seat carbon when you're in that airplane. You're not only responsible for the carbon, your pro rata seat carbon that the airplane generates, you're responsible for the pro rata carbon that the pilot gets when he drives to the airport or the people, you know. So, and I don't lecture people on that at all. I don't, but only when it's kind of a retaliatory thing when I hear one thing and then people act 100% off of that, you know. So I don't know what the answer is, whether it's going to be some kind of a technological thing, but it just drives me up the wall, you know.
1: Well, people like to have something to brag about.
0: Well, I don't do it just to do that, but I basically have, it's more of a defensive move. You know, it's like, okay, and, you know, I'm hearing all this stuff, and I go, what have you done? Nothing. Well, why not? And this is, we're talking about wealthy people that can do it, can afford to do it, you know. And so I just don't get it, why you don't see more of that going on. And I love my solar system. It's just unbelievable. And the little battery that I have can, if the power goes out, I can actually plug this thing in and run refrigerators and, you know, all that cool stuff. So I bet you didn't think I was a secret green weenie, did you?
1: I would, but that's, it seems
0: greeny weenie.
1: It's hard to believe.
0: Well, but then again, I have no hesitation about driving my minivan across the United States on a trip, you know. But I figure, well, okay, at least I'm covering most of my tracks.
1: Well, we're not perfect. Okay?
0: No, it's not that. I just think, but let's do better, okay? We don't have to be perfect, but we can do better. And I'm looking across the street at one of my neighbors who has a nice big house. He's got panels all over that thing. And the sun is just coming out right now as I speak.
1: Well, somewhere in there, I recalled and I forget why I thought it was appropriate, but Jerry Brown used to say, "Lower your expectations." Okay.
0: Well, okay. Was that kind of a reaction on the train thing, or no. Where did that come from?
1: I don't know. I think it was just
0: kind of like him, by the way.
1: All purpose philosophical remark.
0: Yeah. I think Jerry Brown had a slight problem in that. Pat was apparently, I've done a little bit of reading on that. Pat was the one who preceded Reagan, you'll recall.
1: Sure.
0: And then Jerry took over after Reagan for mm-hmm. the first time. Mm-hmm. And then he was governor many, many, many years later. And he was Oakland mayor. He's a very, very interesting guy.
1: Sure.
0: But remember when he was sleeping on that mattress and he had that old Plymouth that he was running around Sacramento? He wouldn't live in the mansion, but he lived in some apartment and on a mattress. And just kind of a quirky, interesting man.
1: Absolutely.
0: But his dad, apparently, he built the California water system for better or for worse. There's some environmentalists that don't like a lot of that stuff. But Pat was a visionary on a lot of things. And you always wonder whether the father wants or the son wants to replicate or to repeat some of the things that his dad did. I'm not going to psychoanalyze Jerry Brown, but I've kind of always wondered a little bit about that, you know.
1: Well, he was fortunate enough to have been born into a situation where, political leadership was a given.
0: Yeah, well, it was in the DNA, of course, you know.
1: He didn't have to aspire. He was just there.
0: Yeah, he was just there. And then, you know, he was an interesting man. I mean, wasn't he hanging out with Linda Ronstadt for a while or McKinley-Calder or something?
1: They were news.
0: Yeah, they were an item, as they like to say.
1: They were an item.
0: Yeah,

0: So, yeah, it was kind of an interesting era. I mean, it's interesting. Reagan gets hammered for closing. And I recall we were at San Jose State when it happened, when they were shutting down, Agnew. We know about Agnew.
1: Yes.
0: And they were shutting down those places. And some of those places were really, really good, I thought, and useful. And some are still around. Napa and Sonoma, I think, are still around.
1: Right. But, not Sonoma. Eldridge is closed.
0: I did not know that.
1: Yeah.
0: That's the first I've heard of that.
1: Yeah.
0: My dad used to tell me he would deliver. We had a business where we would deliver supplies to gas stations. We would deliver tires out of our recap shop, or we were a Goodyear distributorship in the North Bay.
1: Huh.
0: And so we would distribute tires, and we also had a gasoline tanker, and we would deliver Richfield gasoline to the tankers. But my dad told me every time he would drive by the Sonoma place, he said there was this old guy that would come out from behind a tree with a cap gun, and he would take shots at my dad with a cap gun.
1: Great, and, what fun!
0: And he always looked forward to making that run. I don't know where is it near? Is it near Boys Hot Springs or someplace?
1: Glen Ellen is probably the closest place.
0: Yeah, I don't.
1: But, sort of east of Sonoma.
0: Yeah. When did they close it down? Do you know?
1: It's been a few years.
0: Well, like 20 or like 5 or what?
1: Maybe 5.
0: Oh, that's soon. Recent.
1: Because we used to, when we were doing our Christmas routine, we would perform out there sometimes.
0: Yeah, you know, and I've always thought, you know, those places got a bad reputation because of the Edward R. Murrow piece, or I think CBS did that. And a lot of them were bad, were snake pits, but not all. And I think that they really, really should have really tried to do a better job with that sort of thing. Because what had happened was, after a while, you know, we were starting to get really troubled people showing up. Around these towns and everything that really needed help,
1: and
0: that really bothered me. And so, but interestingly enough, it wasn't Reagan who initiated that. He got all the credit, if you want to call it credit, for snuffing those places down. But it was Brown. It started under his administration, and I never knew that until recent years, and that Reagan basically just followed through happily, I guess, on what was already started in a previous administration. And I'd never known that because he always got the blame for it. And so maybe it's because he actually executed the plan or something. Maybe that's it. But you find that happens a lot, that there's stuff that has been going on for years and years and years and behind the scenes, and then it happens in a different era. That's not uncommon.
1: Well, that's a really interesting issue about, you know, things that are going on that the general public is not a party to and doesn't know. And the question of whether I'm kind of sliding into Noam Chomsky territory, and he's kind of fond of he reads his ass off, and he reads things that were not meant to be, in the hands of the general public, because laws and countries are created by people who are privileged, and who are privileged enough to feel as though they have ideas that other people ought to adopt. And so they're, you know, let's have this idea about how a country should should operate, and one of the stipulations is that we are the operators, and that other people's opinions don't really enter into it because they don't know enough. For one thing, they don't have a stake in the system because they don't own property. The pursuit of happiness was a phrase that was that replaced the original idea, which was life, liberty, and property. Property was,
0: yes, I recall that,
1: part of the deal.
0: Yeah, and they eliminated that. Yeah.
1: We identify ourselves as an elite who have tasked ourselves with the responsibility of, and the phrase was used, of managing the bewildered herd. And you don't tell the bewildered herd that that's what you think of them. But well, that's what you think of them. And so
0: amazing.
1: There's a disconnect between what you do and what you say. And that secrecy, for instance, which is on the one hand, and I think justifiably kind of reprehensible, on the other hand, is really necessary and useful because it's true. I think most, in fact, you and I had a really interesting conversation. Just let the politicians do whatever the heck they want, and that frees us to do what we want. And maybe they're going to make mistakes, and we'll just try to duck if the shit flies.
0: Yeah. Well, it's funny you bring this up, because you'll recall earlier in our conversation here, I brought up the Burr book, Aaron Burr, which is written by, again, Gore Vidal, mm-hmm. excellent book, and highly regarded from what I picked up on the reviews and stuff. Anyway, but that very, very, very, very same discussion was happening back then. For example, Burr, they mentioned in the book where early in the game, you had to be of property before you could vote for, I think, for Senate. I'm not sure how that worked for both houses, whether the House and the Senate, but there were rules, and it replaced by one of the early amendments that universalized voting, which, except for unsavory people like blacks and women, you know, they couldn't. Of course, they couldn't vote back then.
1: Exactly.
0: And I always thought it was really incredible. My grandmother, and I'll divert from just a second here. My grandmother graduated from Berkeley in the fall of 1915.
1: Mm-hmm.
0: My dad was a 1947 Berkeley grad, or 46, I should say. But anyway, my grandmother, 1915. She got out in 3 years, and I read the syllabus that was happening at that time, vastly more difficult than what we had to deal with many decades later, incredibly difficult stuff. But she was a brain, and I always wonder what went on in her head, because if you know the, I can't remember the amendment, but gave universal suffrage, but that was 1920.
1: Mm-hmm.
0: And so here's my grandmother, who in 1915, she would have been 15, she would have been over 21 then. Just barely. And so you wonder, I never asked her about this. I wish you always wish you could talk to your parents or your grandparents about stuff like that. Bring them back for a little bit.
1: Mm-hmm.
0: Not too long, but a little bit. But anyway, you wonder what went on in her head when she thought, wait a minute, you know, I'm a reasonably intelligent woman. I've got a degree from Berkeley, and here it is, the universal suffrage, which I think California had opened up before that. I think other states, Wyoming was the first, I think, and that had done it way earlier. It was a choice of the state, I think. And then the feds finally made it a federal law that all states had to allow that or make sure that all women could vote. And that technically didn't happen until 1920. I do not know when it happened in California. But my grandmother must have thought, you know, they released these slaves and these uneducated people, basically, but a slave man or an uneducated white guy, for that matter, could vote. And here she is, a highly, highly educated woman, and didn't have the right. It doesn't make any sense.
1: Well, I have a remark about that, but I'm sorry that this has been fascinating, so fascinating, in fact, that the proper time to do our station identification, or else here come the sirens and the handcuffs and the bolt on the door.
0: Oh,
1: I'm so
0: God.
1: Sorry.
0: I'm a co-conspirator, so
1: that's right.
0: I live in Santa Cruz. You can, I'll do time with you.
1: They'll know where to find you. I mean, this conversation is being recorded and archived. Oh, we're guilty, Your Honor. Just do what you must. So, but this is radio station KOWS LP. Pretend that let's go back in time 10 minutes and have this be at the top of the hour. This is operating out of Occidental, 92.5 on your FM dial, or streaming, as you might be doing, from kowsfm.com. And we love you if you're listening, and even if you're not. So either way, it doesn't make a bit of difference. You can listen or not, and that's how we feel about what we're talking about. We could shut up, but we don't wanna. So we're gonna carry on. I'm talking to Russ Harris down in Santa Cruz through the magic of the telephone, and I understand that this is a landline. Are you kidding me?
0: Yep.
1: Boy, talk about talk about an anachronistic situation.
0: Well, that's one of those things that my property taxes are low, so it's one of the luxuries that I afford.
1: Now, is there a cord between the unit and your, and you have a headset?
0: No, it is a remote headset, but it is off of a landline, and I don't know why. I prefer to use it over my. I've got a good cell, I can get good connection, all that, but I just like my landline. It's like I use a desktop with a gigantic monitor, well, 21 inch. But I see people going blind looking at phones, and I'm thinking, I don't like that. I have a phone. I have an exercise an A16 Samsung, which is bigger than the average phone. I have tablets, and I've got a Microsoft Surface Pro. I got all that stuff. But I love my desktop.
1: Well, it's a free country.
0: Well, I just like the big wide screen and the keyboard, and it's a luxury. I can't process information very well on a small screen. I just, you know how people can go back and forth and do that? It's hard to do that, to scroll back for information here and there on a little screen. I mean, you get used to it, but I never have liked it. And so that's why I told you I spend hours on the computer just looking stuff up.
1: It's fun.
0: And it's great when you have a big screen and you had it, it's big and presentable, and it's, you retain it way better when it's that way.
1: And knowledge rocks.
0: It does. It's enjoyable.
1: I hope to know something someday.
0: Well, you know plenty already, so you know, you've got a good head start.
1: Some people know too much, though. You might have heard it. So
0: true.
1: They should share more. But I have an all-purpose theory about women.
0: Yeah,
1: it's that we here over on the other side of the Great Divide have no direct experience in what it means to carry writhing pink human life inside of us.
0: I know.
1: And we feel like we're totally disposable and irrelevant. And so that's why all this, you know, hustle about, you know, what kind of government are we going to have, and who do we vote to tell us how to think, and what's the proper way to behave, and who should we worship, and ideas about stuff. This is all feeble attempts to compensate for the fact that of our irrelevance. So
0: I don't necessarily disagree with that. I have those thoughts all the time.
1: Well. I think you're onto something.
0: Well, I guess we are basically, but I've always the childbirth thing. I mean, I just find that incredible. I mean, I find that, and somebody said, "What's it like to have a child?" And somebody said, "It's like trying to pass a basketball through your rectum."
1: Yeah. Well, how would they know? Well, yeah, that would be a funny thing to admit, having any experience in, you know. I know what I'm talking about. Anyhow, that takes care. Oh, by the way, I may have mentioned this before, and I know I've mentioned this on the air and everything, but I recently ran into a novelist and philosopher who came and went during the 20th century, Iris Murdoch, who's Irish, and she had some interesting things to say, one of which was that something that up until her own advent was missing from the whole sweep of Western philosophy, and also themes of novels and thinking about stuff. Is the missing component is an acknowledgement of the existence of other people who will likely have all kind of divergent opinions about such things as whether philosophy is even a thing. And I like that. I like that idea. And I just like to think that, you know, no matter what you can become very fervent about will mean nothing to some people, and that... you'll never be able to persuade them, and you should not bother trying, and that has to be okay. And how wonderful to be relieved of the responsibility of having to communicate things that other people don't even care about. I said, you know, we're free. Oh, and just as long as I seem to have a little bit of air left here, the balloon is not completely empty. So the what's his name? I'm sorry. He was a black writer who spent time in France. Baldwin, James.
0: Yes.
1: James Baldwin, he made the remark that racism is an idea that was invented by white people in order to distract themselves from their personal problems.
0: Well, that's an interesting one. I haven't really thought that one through. But
1: And that thing about things being invented to distract ourselves from personal problems applies to all kinds of stuff, such as philosophies. You know, we're busy telling other people how they ought to behave. Who's watching the store?
0: Yeah, good point.
1: And I mean, as you know, and I enjoy going through the process of, geez, oh, I've wasted my life thinking about all of this junk, but now I don't have to do it anymore. And it's never too late to take yourself off the hook.
0: I don't think it's really ever too late to do anything like that, or to change up, or to rethink things. I mean, we all go through different changes based on observations and life experiences. I mean, that's just what happens. So
1: apparently,
0: yeah. And so, you know, to me, I've changed in lots of different directions, and I'm okay with them as long as I've thought them through. Oh boy, the sun is out bright now, Tom. Oh, it is so exciting! It is absolutely super bright right now.
1: What's that?
0: The sun just popped out of here. It's been overcast. You know, along the coast, it can be overcast in the morning, and then it burns off. Very common here, of course, in the summertime. And I'm going out, and I'm checking my solar generator, and oh, yeah, I'm pumping up 200 kilowatts right now.
1: Oh, great.
0: Or 200 watts, excuse me, not kilowatts. So my solar panel, I wish you could see this thing working. I'm excited about all the production.
1: Well, that's a coincidence, because I was about to ask we've been kind of observing patterns and trends and taking the long view, and I was about to wonder, well, I wonder what's going to happen next, and boop, the sun pops out.
0: The sun pops out. I mean, it's just,
1: there's our answer.
0: It explosively popped out. Isn't that great, Jeannie? I'm still not going to make my 1,000 kilowatts. I was telling Tom and his audience that I'm really fretting that I'm not going to get my 1,000 kilowatts, but I still don't think I'm going to get it. But so I'm trying to emotionally prepare myself for 4 o'clock, June the 29th. If I'm going to be like at 990 or 987 or something, and it'll crush my spirit, but I'll get over it.
1: Well, we'll do the best we can. I'm sure you will. You know, worse has happened.
0: Yeah.
1: And
0: well, no.
1: No?
0: I can't think of anything worse.
1: Think back. Yeah.
0: Yeah, you're right.
1: There might have been a thing or two.
0: Oh, Let me think. I can think about being in the Sacramento federal courthouse and them telling me, well, you got to do 5 years in the pen. So that probably was worse.
1: See? And how grateful we are for those experiences to remind us how things are much better now.
0: Well, all I know is Mike, you know, I've always looked at the draft, referring back to that time, and I went through my papers the other day, and I was indicted for refusing induction.
1: Mm-hmm.
0: Okay, that is the only crime I know of where you can sit on your ass, do nothing, nothing positive, nothing negative, just be sitting on your ass, and somebody can come by and say, hey, I'm putting you into slavery and or indentured service for an indefinite amount of time. And I'm thinking, I don't get that. I've never, ever thought that forced conscription was, that it made any sense.
1: Yes.
0: And unfortunately, the Supreme Court has upheld that it does. They said, oh, it's fine, you know. Well, no, it isn't. And I looked at those papers the other day, and I thought to myself, I actually got mad. This happened yesterday. I was looking through them just yesterday, and I thought to myself, who the hell are these guys? They can be sitting down doing nothing, and they can come and say, oh, you failed to report for some duty that you're required to report for. No, I'm not doing that. And so, as a result, I had my little issue, but if you stop and think about it, you don't impress cops to say, okay, I'm going to draft you to be a cop to protect people from, and an Army guy is just an exterior cop, beyond the borders cop. So why would you have the right to, I should never, ever, even World War II, I've never understood that. Forced conscription, never.
1: Well,
0: I know it's been, everybody does that. Every country in the world has done it and required this or required that. And I'm thinking, where does that, in other words, they can compel you to do something if you've not done anything wrong, or you know what I'm saying? It's just weird.
1: It is, and it makes you wonder whether or not the requirement that things make sense is maybe something that we need to get rid of.
0: Well, they did. they went to the voluntary army thing, and so that was a result of that kind of thing that happened in the Nam era, and because they realized that there were enough of us that weren't, they knew we had the potential for breaking the system. They knew that. And I've read in recent years that actually was a main impetus for the volunteer army. They felt that if a system collapsed completely, they would completely lose control. And so that's why they did what they did the volunteer army for their own survival.
1: Well, it's funny too. I wish that it had occurred to me the possibility of just throwing my induction notice away and not responding.
0: Well, I did. What are you talking about?
1: Did you actually get in a car and drive to somewhere to be told that you were going to have to go to jail?
0: No, I basically I just didn't show up. I get this notice. I said, no, screw you. I'm not doing that.
1: And then somebody came?
0: Yeah, the FBI came to the door. Remember, I think I told you, Wendy's was smoking the joint, and the place was just absolutely loaded with smoke.
1: Uh-huh.
0: And the guy knocked. I went to the door, and there's a gray-suited guy flashing a badge, and I thought, wow, I'm Irvin Theobald of the FBI. And Wendy's later on told me, I'm packing this shit in my pants. He was so scared because he was smoking a joint when the FBI came to the door.
1: Well, fortunately, you provided a smoke screen for
0: it. Yes. I wasn't doing it. He was. I provided a alternative reason is what you're saying.
1: So did they let you get your toothbrush or what?
0: No. He just said, come on down and talk to me tomorrow morning. I want to talk to you tomorrow. I'm fine. I didn't care. I probably, if I had to do it over again, maybe I shouldn't have even done that.
1: Well, I was going to say that wasn't totally passive on your part.
0: Oh, I guess. Now that I think about
1: it. So you did sort of, present yourself and stuff like that. That's an idea that hadn't occurred to me. And I wish that it had. I just didn't know what to do. And I remember coming to you guys because I didn't know what to do. And getting, because everybody's going through this thing. And over on Willow Street, in one of the back rooms, I guess, I said, well, I don't know. And then Doug had an idea that I could just, just go off the grid and start, change my name.
0: Really?
1: And become a legendary ghost or something. And I thought, well, geez, which would have been a great idea, but I'm just sorry I didn't feel up to it.
0: no thanks.
1: Yeah, it sounds like a lot of trouble.
0: Yeah, more than it's worth.
1: So, but yeah, it was, and I still, I mean, I know people that, I don't know many, but I do know people that are veterans and who accept the whatever this is, this contract that the government has business to take care of that requires boots on the ground that and people are supposed to do what they're supposed to do because we tell them to, and that's the story.
0: Well, okay, that's their interpretation, you know. But all I know is, based on everything I've read and everything that I have seen in the last few years, they were dangerously close to the situation collapsing, and they were afraid of that, that would be the very end. And that's why they withdrew and they went to the volunteer army at the because they knew they still require, you still have to sign up for selective service. I just found out my grandson, he's 21, he said, oh, yeah, we've all signed up for that, which I did, too, at the time, back in the day. I don't know whether you were ever signed up for it, but I sure was. And you probably were.
1: Would you have some kind of a, I don't know, whatever it was. It was about...
0: Didn't we all have to do selective... At age 18, I think we all were required to sign up for selective service.
1: Seems like it. Seems like...
0: That's what I recall. And I did. I think, okay, that's what you do, because everybody says, you know, that's what you're told to do. Well, it's when you get to thinking about it, you go, wait a minute. Who are these guys? You know, I mean... somebody told me, he said, say it was a heavier penalty, you know, like a 20 years instead of 5 or whatever, what would you have done? And I said, I probably would have gone underground, you know, probably, I guess, I don't know. And I'm not sure, but I think I probably would have done that. And just said, okay, we're not doing that. You know, just because they tell you to do it doesn't mean you have to do it, in my view. Never understood it.
1: Yeah, it's still a mystery, and
0: it is to me.
1: Yeah, and I sort of, in a way, that the question about whether or not this is something that it's possible to understand is an interesting question, or if where my own little dialogue takes me is a place where I can come down firmly on the side of just accepting my own confusion about everything, and that it becomes, and then when some sort of practical thing like my bowels or the doorbell or somebody comes along and distracts me from my pointless mentation, what a treat. That everything becomes magical because the real issues or whatever we like to think of as the profundities of life are so incomprehensible that any distraction is welcome. Anyhow, I wonder if this is a good time to... just do the only other business I've got to take care of now is to do some program promotional announcements.
0: And I think you should do it.
1: Okay, well, by the way,
0: I like listening to them. I don't get away from them. I mean, for some reason, I always enjoy those.
1: Okay, well, I think of them as little vacations from having to think of what to say.
0: Well, have fun.
1: Here we go. Here's a thing called the Joe Show. By the way, you can go to the station's website, kowsfm.com, and there's a whole list, calendar of the programs, what's on every day, every time, what's going on. And there's descriptions of the programs and little, fanciful biographies of the programmers and stuff like that. Probably not very authentic, but entertaining. And but here is just a few samples of shows that happen on this radio station at different times of the day. 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And a couple of more program promotional. Oh, and here we're talking about the show that's going to be coming up in about 20 minutes. Eddie will be here with his box of records. Every Saturday from 1 to 3 p.m., Ed Mills brings you Steady Eddie's Music Cellar. 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Don't miss out. 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Listen to your telephone. It's calling. Okay, and we're talking to Russ Harris here on the phone. Are you still there, Russ?
2: I am indeed.
1: Beautiful. Well, this has been jolly, and it's going to stay that way for another, 20 minutes or so until Eddie comes barging in here and says, "Get out of here, you're talking too much. Too much talking going on. Let's play some music." So I got... Just not that we have to resort, but just in case the banter went slack on us, which never happened yet. But I did pull off the wall of CDs here. Ricky Nelson's Greatest Hits.
2: I actually own that album.
1: Beautiful, and it's so there's his face on the cover, and on the back there's him with a guitar doing a little dance. And
2: interesting. I saw him at the Civic in Santa Cruz years ago. That was before he fell out of the sky.
1: Uh-huh.
2: Well, obviously not afterwards. I kind of like Ricky Nelson. Like, I like Traveling Man, and I like Poor Little Fool. I love Poor Little Fool.
1: Sure.
2: And I just thought, I don't know, there was something about his... Dylan really liked Ricky Nelson.
1: Well,
2: he said there was some quality about his voice, and I'll see if I can find the clip. Doug had sent it to me, and I think I just think Ricky. I mean, he was a handsome devil. I mean, he could sing decently enough, and I like the show, the Ozzy and Harriet show. We grew up with it,
1: uh-huh.
2: And I just think they were. I was very saddened when Ricky fell out of the sky like that. I just wanted. Another one, we talked about that earlier. Another one, we hadn't gotten to him. And, I didn't like somebody liked Garden Party. Now, I understand that Garden Party had to do with getting booed. And I think he was booed at Madison Square Garden or something. And I think it had to refer to, like, Dylan getting booed at Newport. We all know, when he did the electric thing, Blonde on Blonde, how the folkies really, really turned on him.
1: Yeah.
2: And of course, Eddie would be, really well up on all that stuff.
1: Sure.
2: But it's interesting that Dylan, who we really, everybody seems to respect Dylan, but when we hear that he liked somebody, it's always like, well, if Dylan liked him, they must be good. One of those things.
1: That's an endorsement.
2: Like, I think he liked ABBA, the great Swedish pop group,
1: Sure.
2: And, I mean, who wouldn't like Dancing Queen and some of the great hits that they had?
1: They were great.
2: They were wonderful.
1: Yeah.
2: And, but, you know, it was was sort of a kind of a disco. And people make fun of it. I love disco. People make fun of it. I absolutely love it. And you know, it's I wouldn't want it. It'd be like reggae. I wouldn't want it as an entire part of my diet. It'd be like eating ice cream all the time. Eventually, you'd want some vegetables and maybe steak. But you know, I love all the different stuff that happened. I have a huge eclectic music collection from everything. I'll go on a toot. I'll just do country and western for a month.
1: Righto.
2: And a lot of that stuff, you know, a lot of people make fun of them, the country people.
1: Sure.
2: I don't. I listen to a lot of times the phrasing and the lyrics are very, very clever. Sort of like rap. You know, rap's the same way, very clever. And I don't necessarily, it's not my thing necessarily, but country. And now in the later era, the country bands are really good rockers. I mean, their guitar players are way better than the guys we had back in the early rock era. I mean, they are absolutely stunning how good they are.
1: It's true. I ran into Alan Jackson did Papa Top.
2: Okay.
1: And it's just sweet as heck. It just super, just razor sharp. Everything's wonderful.
2: Yeah, we kind of make fun of the Rhinestone Cowboys a lot, and some people do. I don't, but a lot of people do. And, you know, they got something to offer. There's a reason why people like them. And everybody, you know, will not everybody, but a lot of people will make fun of the audience themselves. Like, well, they're a bunch of hicks or hillbillies that don't know about, you know, if they're not listening to Dizzy Gillespie or something, they're not smart, you know, that sort of thing.
1: Well, we're just a bunch of snobs.
2: There you go, and that's a better way to get to the point. And yeah, and so I like a lot of this stuff.
1: And it's there for you if you can take what you want.
2: Take what you want. You know, it's America, right? It's America.
1: It certainly is.
2: Yeah.
1: It certainly is, and yeah. And I mean, you know, there's. It's nice to have, be able to, turn off the noise every once in a while, because there's a lot of that out there. And I think it's fair to categorize all of it as noise. And, isn't it great that there's a little, there's an on and off switch on that stuff.
2: Exactly.
1: You just don't forget where it is.
2: You do what you want, you know.
1: I think so. Yeah. I wonder what that's like. I'm going to try it sometime. The old freedom deal. Although, anyway, right. So we seem to be in pretty good shape. You're going to be 79 in a few months, and I just want to let you know, you're going to love it. It's the best thing.
2: The best thing in the history of mankind.
1: It could be, yeah. Although, you know, whatever that was, when I was about to turn 77, I thought, well, wouldn't it be interesting to spend your 77th birthday on 77 Sunset Strip? So I researched, and there is no such place. It doesn't exist. The closest I could come was an abandoned stone quarry in Nevada. Which it looks pretty uninviting.
2: Yeah, it sounds bleak to me.
1: But there is no whatever that place was. What was it? Was it a limousine rental shop, 77 Sunset Strip? I don't remember.
2: Yeah, I don't exactly either. Yeah. Speaking about in Nevada or desert somewhere, had you ever done Burning Man?
1: No, sorry.
2: Had you ever, you know, had a... some kind of an urge to go there?
1: Life has passed me by, Russ. I'm okay with that.
2: Yeah, okay. I was just curious. I know a guy that just has to go there every year. He takes his mom's motorhome, and I told her, I said, there's no way I would buy that motorhome after it's been to Burning Man two or three times. Because what happens is, and I've seen this because I've traveled shortly thereafter, and you'll run into cars that have been at Burning Man at, I can't say, a Love's gas station out in the middle of nowhere. and you see these cars that are covered with this absolute superfine dust.
1: Uh-huh.
2: And I keep thinking, how does that not get into bearings and moving parts and stuff that, you know, so... And one time he had to go get slugged through. It was a mud fest and it rained and they had trouble getting out. And so what he does is when he brings his motor or his mom's motor home back, he has it detailed, and but you're never going to get all of it.
1: Yeah.
2: And it just seems like really harsh on, but many times they'll get caught in really bad weather events. Sometimes it's perfect. Then other times it'll be horrible. But I've never been there, so I can't, you know, it's one of those things where who can comment on it, you know, if you haven't actually done it, so,
1: Well, if that's what you want to do, by the way, we in no way either denigrate nor endorse Burning Man here at the radio station. We think that it's something that if you don't have anything else to do, by all means, check out the Burning Man situation and report back.
2: What's interesting is that it seems like it would be something because they come up with this outrageous sculptures and all kinds of great art stuff, and I've just wondered why I had never pushed your button because you tend to be really open to that kind of stuff, and I'm just curious whether you'd ever experienced it, and well, you've answered the question.
1: The closest I came was I don't know. This was many years ago. I don't have enough fingers anymore. But I heard about an Equinox festival in Death Valley, and I didn't have anything else to do. In fact, I got a rental share situation with a guy who, as soon as I moved in, there was a rent strike, so he didn't need a roommate anymore. So this is in Berkeley. And so I thought, I wonder. And then I heard about this Equinox Festival, and I hitchhiked down there, and it was a lot of fun. There were drugs and music, and you were out there in space, and it was beautiful, and people played, and it was an equinox, so the sun was coming up and the moon was going down, and the whole world was a big bowl of sand. And everybody was very jolly, and that was a wonderful experience, and it was enough for me. And I found some people to actually, I found some fellow hitchmen. I'd like to make more of this story because it's huge, but we don't have time. But I found a couple of hitchhikers that I brought back with me to Berkeley to share space with this guy who didn't even need one roommate.
2: Who didn't even need one.
1: And it became a great place. It became a known place for people to hallucinate in. And I learned a lot about, how to show proper respect to to certain plant life. And it was an amazing moment. I happened to be out on bail at the time, and had been given permission to finish my semester of art school before turning myself in for a drug bust. I was trying to sell a horrible weed on the street, and my potential customer fled, and I did not. So I got put on the hook to do some time.
2: How much did you?
1: Well, very little, because instead of on the date that I was scheduled to have turned myself in, my wife had already dropped me off at the mental institution because we'd taken some LSD and we were not on the same track about what we ought to do next. So she's
2: the Jody Meister, right?
1: Yeah, and she had a car. And which was new, and she had become sort of respectable by this time after having left my influence. And
2: coincidence there.
1: Oh, sure. No question. So anyway, she thought that the only thing she knew what to do with me was to, and she actually, she drove up to the parking lot of the mental institution, and this was, late at night.
2: Mm-hmm.
1: And since I was being very passive, and she actually shoved me out of the car and threw my boots after me and then drove off.
2: Well, that's...
1: So I was there instead of having served time for the drug. And they thought, well, if you're in the mental hospital, that's good enough for us. And there's like, so yeah, all these places.
2: Quality for time served. Give you,
1: yeah.
2: Time served, whatever. Yeah, well.
1: All these places.
2: Where was this place?
1: Hmm?
2: What place was this?
1: This was Agnew's.
2: Oh, yeah. Well, I remember I came and got you on my motorcycle one time.
1: Yeah, right. Well, you know.
2: Fun.
1: Well, it was. It's something that most people can't put on their resume, and I choose not to usually, but it was an interesting thing. It was one of those things. In fact, one of the features of my present predicament is having time to ask myself what was that about, and maybe keeping myself open to the possibility that there might be an answer to that question.
2: I don't know. I think you just needed a timeout, a hiatus, from what I recall back then, and
1: that's for sure.
2: Particularly. Wound up too much, but you know, you just needed a break, and they provided a sort of a break, and so I never looked at it as a negative myself. I thought, yeah, okay, you know, makes sense.
1: Well, that's very kind of you, Harris, too, because some people go right for the lexicon of psychopathology.
2: Never crossed, even remotely crossed my mind. Well, I knew all the background, so I basically. I would have thought, to me, it was a rational decision. You told me at the time, you know, I needed to kind of settle out for a bit, and it seemed like a good place to do it. And of course, you used to tell me some of the stories in there when you'd start quoting Nietzsche to the people you were dealing with, and they weren't always amused, but that's okay. You know, you got to have your fun.
1: Well, I appreciate your perspective.
2: I don't know. I never thought anything. I never really thought that much about it, to be honest with you. I thought, oh, let's go get Tom. Let's go for a motorcycle ride. I had my Honda 450 at the time. And I don't know. We were out, and I remember Nurse Cratchit said, get him back in here by 6. Well, okay. You know, I mean.
1: Okay, good. Right. Yeah, okay. That's, I'm glad our recollections so diverge about that, because I've been kind of trying to put a few pieces together, and they just don't fit, you know.
2: Really? Well, okay. Yeah. I can see that, because if you were a little stumbling around a bit then. We all were to some extent or another. And
1: that's true.
2: Yeah, all of us were. I mean, I went through some terrible times and I almost wish I'd had the wisdom to know when to, you know, to settle out. And I just said, okay, well, we were all doing completely off the wall stuff back then, you know.
1: And
2: we've all survived to be old men.
1: Life isn't fair, is it?
2: Well, John Kennedy said that one time, and if you look at the Kennedy family, that kind of resonates, you know.
1: Wow.
2: He said life isn't fair, even though he had his sybaritic pleasures, obviously. But he had that Addison's disease, the back thing that he had.
1: Yes.
2: And he was troubled in many ways. So, and he said, life isn't fair.
1: Well, I mean, you probably know the story of his sister, Rosemary.
2: I do. I know it very well. She had a lobotomy, and Joe, you know, probably pulled the trigger a little too soon on that. And the poor creature, she was, they never should have done that.
1: Well, and the cause for her, I mean, there was something weird about the doctor wasn't available at the moment of her birth, so the nurses kept her from, you know, coming through, and she was deprived of oxygen.
2: Yeah.
1: And that's what did it. And it was just the whole, it was a, you know, it was, I don't know what to call it. It was just an abomination. And the lobotomy was about maybe it wasn't anything that was about her. It was about that she was on the verge of committing some kind of an indiscretion.
2: Correct.
1: That would have been very embarrassing for the
2: Correct.
1: Political fortunes of the family.
2: Correct. I remember the story very well. And it's a terrible story. And
1: yes, it is.
2: But, you know, they lost another one in a plane wreck.
1: Yeah.
2: And then, of course, there's Joe in flying the B-24 when he got who fell out of the sky over the English Channel. I don't know ever what happened to him.
1: Just a curse.
2: Jack, Bobby. I mean, it goes on and on and on. And so, you know, they've had it as tough as anybody.
1: Yes.
2: You know, money doesn't get you off the hook.
1: No.
2: We're
1: so grateful for our relative obscurity.
2: Well, I guess, but, you know, bad things happen to obscure people, too. So life isn't fair. You said it, you know. And it's just what it is. We've been fortunate, I think. You know, when we're already the national average for lifespan in the United States is 76 for a man, and 76.4, some ridiculous percentage. But anyway, we're in the bonus column.
1: Well, you know, Kurt Vonnegut it was threatening to sue the P. Lorillard company, I believe, which is the makers of Pall Mall cigarettes,
2: right?
1: Because he expected to have died a long time ago from smoking them, but he hadn't, and he felt that that was bad advertising.
2: You know, Vonnegut's an interesting guy. A lot of people don't know this, but Vonnegut was actually, I believe, a prisoner of war in World War II, and I think he was near Dresden when it got firebombed.
1: Exactly.
2: If I'm not mistaken.
1: And he had to clean up human carcasses afterwards.
2: That's right. I remember that. And see, what did he do? He wrote Slaughterhouse Five, from what I recall.
1: Yes.
2: Yeah. You know?
1: That'll color your thinking.
2: Yeah. It'll. A lot of stuff colors thinking. I mean, my draft experience has sure colored my thinking. And I wasn't a combat guy, but I could have gotten out. I don't know if you're aware of this. But had I pursued my 2S deferment, which I was on track to do, to continue doing,
1: right?
2: You remember that was the student deferment.
1: Sure.
2: Additionally, I don't know if I ever mentioned this to you, but you know what my lottery number was? Remember when they did that? They said, okay, we're not doing this anymore. We're going to do a lottery.
1: Okay.
2: My lottery number, there are 365 days in a year, 366 if they use leap year. I don't know how they did that. But anyway, my lottery number was 360. I never would have had to go. Never. I mean, the luck would have been, never would have had to go. And
1: If you'd have kept your deferment?
2: I would have kept my deferment, and then later on when they got rid of that 2S deferment rule because it was unfair, which it is, then, you know, because all the poor people in the inner cities were getting drafted because they didn't have college education.
1: Exactly.
2: And so it was unfair. And so they did away with that, and they went to a lottery based on your birthday. And I had one of the highest. I was five away from the very dead last. I never would have had to go, ever. And
1: well,
2: so basically, the little stint that I did was totally unnecessary.
1: Well,
2: but I don't feel bad about it. I feel like good. I mean, I'd rather send a message and say, "Hey, no, I'm not doing this."
1: Well, guess who's here?
2: It's
1: Steady Eddie. We're talking to Russ Harris down in Santa Cruz.
3: Yeah,
1: and
3: hello, Russ.
1: And it just got interesting. Mm-hmm. So we'll talk again in a couple of weeks.
3: Yeah,
1: because we got to make way for you. And who you got to share with today?
3: Well, I've got a whole bunch of music from 1959, and it's going to include Annette Funicello,
1: woo-hoo,
3: Ray Anthony, Eddie Arnold, Chet Atkins,
1: beautiful,
3: Dave Apple, and the Applejack. So, yeah, I got a lot of stuff for the listeners today.
1: Well, it's going to be a treat. We're going to go down to Corix to catch an art show. We're going to say hello and goodbye to Russ Harris. Thanks for happening a couple of hours, buddy.
2: Yeah,
1: and
2: February 3rd, the day the music died, that I've actually been in that field. Eddie will like that.
1: Great news. I will pass the word, and we'll talk to you some other time.
2: All right, bye-bye, Tom.
1: See you, buddy. Okay, sure deal. And there, I'm going to push the red button, and we're going to slide on out of here and pull up. Whoops. Whoa. Careful. We're experiencing some mild distress here, but the loop is going to carry us through. And here comes Eddie for the next couple of hours. You're going to love it. And I'll be back in a couple of weeks, and have a great day. Here we go.

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4: And it's Steady Eddie live in the studio and ready to play another show of old music from the late 1950s. And boy, I got a bunch of it for you. And we're going to start off with Annette Funicello. She was a star of television and the movies and recording artists too, and we're going to hear some of the singles that she had come out, including her first hit, Tall Paul, and we'll also hear, as I mentioned to Tom, we'll also hear from Ray Anthony, who had a hit in the late 50s with the Peter Gunn theme. We'll hear from Eddie Arnold, Chet Atkins, and the Applejacks too, so I might as well not talk about it too long and just get in as much music as I can, and we're

0: Going to start off with a song that I did a little set on the Idrisi brothers last week, but I wound up playing the demo version of their hit Cherry Stone rather than the version that came out on the single. So I want to start off by playing the right version of Cherry Stone and kicking off Steady Eddie's Music Cellar.
1: Come in swing, boys.
2: Okay, Daddy.

And now we're going to start a little feature on the first singles from Annette. She was born Annette Joanne Funicello, and she was an American actress and singer. Began her professional career at age 12, becoming one of the most popular Mouseketeers on the original Mickey Mouse Club. In her teenage years, Funicello had a successful career as a pop singer, recording under the name Annette. Her most notable singles are O Dio Mio, First Name Initial, Tall Paul, and Pineapple Princess. During the mid-1960s, she established herself as a film actress, popularizing the successful beach party genre alongside co-star Frankie Avalon. And in the 90s, she got diagnosed with multiple sclerosis and became a spokesperson for MS. Let's go ahead and start off with the very first hit from Annette, Tall Paul. Came out on the Disneyland label. And want to make sure I got the right one queued up. It's ready.

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0: And you're listening to Steady Eddie's Music Cellar, featuring the people, the performers who had the hits in 1959. And we heard the B-sides as well. And we started off with Annette Funicello. And a couple of her biggest hits were in that set. We heard Tall Paul and First Name Initial. We also heard the tracks. She recorded the often covered Ma, He's Making Eyes at Me. Then we heard the follow-up to Tall Paul, JoJo the Dog-Face Boy, Lonely Guitar, Love Me Forever, Wild Willie, First Name Initial, and My Heart Became of Age. And we're going to move on to Ray Anthony. And Ray Anthony was still having hits in 1959. And so we're going to do a little feature on him. He was born Raymond Antonini. And he is an American retired bandleader, trumpeter, songwriter, and actor. He is best known for his tenure as a member of the Glenn Miller Orchestra and for successfully leading his own big band. After returning to professional music in 1945, following a stint in the United States Navy, he formed his own orchestra and penned numerous successful compositions, some of which became chart successes, including The Bunny Hop, Thunderbird, House Party Hop, Trumpet Boogie, Dream Dancing, Dream While You Dance, Dance My Heart, Let's All Do the Swim, Big Band Boogie, and Mr. Anthony's Boogie. He also had a limited professional acting career and frequently appeared in the tabloids during his brief marriage to actress Mamie Van Doren. He continued to tour around the United States in big bands before retiring in 1998. At the age of 104, he is the last living member of the Glenn Miller Orchestra. He is listed as the oldest living recorded musician. So yeah, Ray Anthony is still around. And we're going to go ahead and hear some of his records that came out on single in 1959, starting off with Peter Gunn.

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0: And you just heard a set of Ray Anthony. Ray Anthony had a top 10 hit with the Peter Gunn theme in 1959. And we heard an all instrumental set here of music that Ray Anthony and his orchestra put out on Capitol Records. We heard the follow-up, Walking to Mothers, and that and the Peter Gunn theme were both composed by Henry Mancini. We also heard 707, Stockholm Blues, and then Room 43. And we're going to move on to the music of Dave Apple and the Applejacks. And he was an American musician, arranger, and record producer born in Philadelphia. He did background vocals, session work as a guitarist, engineering, arranging, and producing. The first hit artist on the Cameo label was Charlie Gracie with Butterfly. Apple's band, the Applejacks, backed Gracie on that million seller in 1957 and on the singer's subsequent hits as well. He also backed John Zacherle on his top 10 novelty hit, Dinner with Drac. In the summer of 1958, Apple got an idea for a song from the Philadelphia String Band of a marching-type song with a dance beat. He wrote an instrumental song called the Mexican Hat Rock, a jumped-up version of the old Mexican hat dance that he had his studio band record. The song was released under their own name on Cameo that fall and became a big dance hit on American Bandstand, reaching number 16 on the charts. They also charted with Rock a Conga later on in the year. He went on to become the leader of the Cameo Parkway's house band, backing such artists as Chubby Checker, Bobby Rydell, the Dovells, D.D. Sharp, and the Orlons. In the case of the aforementioned Acts Records, Apple also arranged and in many instances produced and even co-wrote with Cal Mann such songs such as Let's Twist Again, The Bristol Stomp, Mashed Potato Time, and South Street. These were the years of the twist of other dance crazes, in the launching of which Apple played a vital role. And so let's get into some of the instrumentals of Dave Apple and the Applejacks, starting off with Rock a Conga right here on Steady Eddie's Music Cellar.

0: and they can be found on Facebook and Instagram.
1: And you're listening to Steady Eddie's Music Cellar. We just heard another set of instrumentals here, and this time it was from Dave Apple and the Applejack, played backed up numerous people that recorded for the Cameo Parkway label, but had a lot of singles under their own name. And we heard pretty much their entire singles output from 1959. We heard Rock a Conga, which was a top 40 hit for them. We heard Am I Blue, Bunny Hop, and Bunny Hop was he did a Ray Anthony set earlier. Well, he was the composer of the Bunny Hop, and he had a hit with it earlier in 1953, and the Applejacks had a hit with it all over again in 1959. We also heard The Night Train Stroll, Love Scene, Circle Dance, and then we went to their biggest hit, which was from 1958, the Mexican Hat Rock. So there you go, the music of Dave Apple and the Applejacks. And I wanted to mention the Occidental Flea Market comes up on the fourth Saturday of the month, so June 27th, be there for the Occidental Flea Market. Some of our DJs have been out there, Dave and Michael and Bernie, and so if you want to have a chance to buy some merch from us, which is donated, so it actually helps bring cows some much needed income, you can come out to the Occidental Flea Market, and it'll be taking place from 8 a.m. to 3 p.m., and cows will have a table out there. So hope to see you there. And let's see, we're going to go ahead and continue with the music here, and we're going to do a short set. We're doing a short set because this is a group that only had 145 that came out. It was a minor hit, but this is the only one that they put out. It was a group called the Argyles, not to be confused with the Hollywood Argyles of Alley-Oop fame. This is a different group. They were a vocal group from Brooklyn. But before we get into that, let's let you know you are listening to Steady Eddie's Music Cellar on KOWSLP Occidental 92.5 FM, serving Santa Rosa and West Sonoma County for 18 years. Well, now it's over 19 years. 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Our email address is cows@sonic.net, and you can give us a like on Facebook at Cows Community Radio. And if you choose to, you could also look up Steady Eddie's Music Cellar page, and I'll publish cool photos, vintage photos of a lot of the artists that I feature, and also let you know about upcoming shows. And we're going to go ahead and do that little set on the Argyles here. Only came out with 145 on the Brent label, and we're going to start off with their hit, Vacation Days Are Over.

And there you go. That was the entire recorded output of the vocal group, the Argyles. They were on the Brent label, and they had a minor hit with Vacation Days Are Over, which was the first one that we heard. Then we heard the original flip side of that, It Takes Time. And now we're going to go ahead and move on to, well, let's go ahead and hear from one of our PSAs first, and then we'll move on to the music of Eddie Arnold. The Living Room Life Center is located at 1335 North Dutton Avenue in Santa Rosa. Their mission is to ease adversity and promote stability, dignity, and self-reliance for women and children who are homeless or at risk of homelessness in Sonoma County. The primary emphasis is to aid with housing, food, education, and services for women and their children. For more information about the program, please call 707-579-0138 or visit them online at thelivingroomsc.org. And you're listening to Steady Eddie's Music Cellar until 3 o'clock today. We're featuring some of the singles of 1959, and somebody who had a very long career in music, especially country music, and had one of his biggest hits in 1959 was Eddie Arnold with the Tennessee Stud. So we're going to hear that and some of his other singles as well. He was born Richard Edward Arnold, and he was an American country music singer. He was a Nashville Sound innovator of late 1950s and scored 147 songs on the Billboard country music charts, second only to George Jones. He sold more than 85 million records, a member of the Grand Ole Opry and the Country Music Hall of Fame. Arnold ranked 22nd on Country Music Television's 2003 list of the 40 greatest men of country music. And so we're going to start off with a song that I believe he recorded earlier in his career, but he re-recorded some of these for RCA Victor in the late 50s. So we're going to start off with Eddie Arnold doing A Chip Off the Old Block right here on Steady Eddie's Music Cellar.

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3: And speaking of the Host with the Herd, I do believe that Michael McBass is going to have a special guest on his show tomorrow. If I'm not mistaken, he was going to have a guest on Father's Day. So if you want to check out the latest Host with the Herd, tune in. I believe it's from noon to two with McBass on bass. And we just heard a set of Eddie Arnold here, and we heard a couple of songs that were pretty big hits for him in 1959, Chip Off the Old Block and Tennessee Stud. And we also heard I'll Hold You in My Heart, What's the Good of All This Love, Sittin' by Sittin' Bull, Did It Rain, Johnny Reb, That's Me. And one interesting thing about that song, it's not a song that was a hit record at the time, but it was covered on a tribute album by Jason Isbell. So I thought that was kind of interesting. Johnny Reb, That's Me. And we also heard the track Boot Hill from Eddie Arnold. And now we're going to hear from Chester Burton Atkins. Nicknamed Mr. Guitar and the Country Gentleman, he was a finger-picking guitar player, arranger, and producer who, along with Owen Bradley and Bob Ferguson, created the Nashville sound. The country music style was expanded its appeal to adult pop music fans. He was primarily a guitarist, but he also played the mandolin, fiddle, banjo, and ukulele, and occasionally sang. Atkins' signature picking style was inspired by Merle Travis. His other major guitar influences were Django Reinhardt, George Barnes, Les Paul, and later, Jerry Reed. His distinctive picking style and musicianship brought him admirers inside and outside the country scene, both in the U.S. and abroad. Atkins spent most of his career at RCA Victor and RCA Victor, and produced records for the Browns, Hank Snow, Porter Wagoner, Norma Jean, Dolly Parton, Dottie West, Perry Como, Floyd Kramer, Elvis Presley, the Everly Brothers, Eddie Arnold, Don Gibson, Jim Reeves, Jerry Reed, Skeeter Davis, Waylon Jennings, Roger Whittaker, and Margaret, and many others. That was quite a few right there. Rolling Stone credited Atkins with inventing the pop-wise Nashville sound that rescued country music from a commercial slump and ranked him number 21 on their list of the 100 greatest guitarists of all time. In 2023, Atkins was named the 39th best guitarist of all time. Among many other honors, he received 14 Grammy Awards and the Grammy Lifetime Achievement Award. He also received the Country Music Association's Awards for Instrumentalist of the Year. He was inducted into the Rock and Roll Hall of Fame, the Country Music Hall of Fame and Museum and the Musicians Hall of Fame and Museum. Well, so we had a pretty big buildup, so we need to deliver some Chet Atkins singles, right? And we're going to hear some singles that he put out in 1959 and 1960 for RCA Victor. And we're going to start off with a hit that he had called the Boo Boo Stick Beat. Chet Atkins right here on Steady Eddie's Music Cellar.

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1: And you're listening to Steady Eddie's Music Cellar. And I thoroughly enjoyed that last set right there. We got to play some obscure stuff that came out on 45 by Chet Atkins in 1959 and 1960. We started off with one of his bigger hit singles, Boo Boo Stick Beat. It's not something that turns up much these days. And the co-writer of that was John D. Loudermilk. And then we heard the original flip side of that, which was composed by Django Reinhardt, one of Chet's greatest influence. And the song was actually called Django's Castle. And then we heard Teensville, One Mint Julep, Slinky, and Theme from the Dark at the Top of the Stairs, which was Chet Atkins with the Robert Thompson Strings. And it was for a 1960 movie that came out at the time. Robert Preston starred in it, if I'm not mistaken. And we've still got a little time left. So as a bonus, I'm going to get to play a little bit of Syl Austin for you. I got a little farther than I expected to today. So we're going to hear one of the great rock and roll saxophone players of the 50s, Sylvester Austin. He was an American jazz saxophonist, had his biggest success in an overtly commercial rather than jazz vein, but he regarded Coleman Hawkins, Lester Young, and Sonny Stitt as his major influences. And he played with Roy Eldridge briefly and with Cootie Williams in the early 50s and with Tiny Bradshaw as well before setting up his own successful touring group. He recorded over 30 albums for Mercury and had a number of top 40 hits with pop tunes like Danny Boy, which is what we're going to start off, Slow Walk and My Mother's Eyes. And Slow Walk peaked the highest at number 17. He described the sound of his 1950s singles to author Wayne Jancic. Exciting horn, honking horn, gut bucket horn is what kids wanted to hear, so I made sure I played more of that. They called it rock and roll, and the record sold. So let's spend what little time we got left on the music of Syl Austin and hear his version of Danny Boy.

0: And I'm out of time. This has been Steady Eddie's Music Cellar. We heard three in a row from Syl Austin to close the show. I got a few more Syl Austin songs that I'm going to play to kick off next week's show. We're also going to be hearing some Frankie Avalon as well, and much, much more. So I hope you'll join me next week, and I will be here tomorrow with the swinging 30s and 40s with some great music from the 1930s. So I'll say goodbye until then, and you've been listening to me on KOWSLP Occidental 92.5 FM. Goodbye until tomorrow. Of Buddy Holly and Richie Valens and the pilot, too, who was only 21. J.P. Richardson was only 28 years old, and so he had a pretty short career in music, but it was a pleasure to share some of his lesser-known songs with you, as well as the hits. And I'll be back next week with plenty more music from 1958, and so I hope...
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6: Fathers are truly special. They care for us, protect us, and give us so much love. So today, let's let them know how much we love and appreciate them.

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I'm Katie Stone. You just heard Gracie's Corner, the YouTube show. That's her song for Dad. Today on the show, we've got

0: It's with great pride and joy I introduce to you my firstborn, a boy child, who goes by the title DJ Willie Wow, an honest to God music man with a big childlike smile. His name is DJ Willie Wow. It's got a catchy ring. He has a passion to make rhymes with a purpose to get children to sing, to live life well, to do the right thing. Show your teachers how smart you are. Be a star like Cinderella and you might go far. Float like a butterfly, like a heroic Ali. And you can be the best hero you can be. You wanna know how? Listen to me, his daddy. Daddy, wow. Listen to these songs written and performed just for you by my son, DJ Willie Wow.
1: If you don't remember anything else, I want you to remember this. Repeat after me. You can never go wrong.

0: That's DJ Willy Wow from his Hip Hope for Kids release, and he was introduced by his dad. For Portland was before that, that's Mick Jordan. You're listening to the Children's Hour. I'm Katie Stone. This is our Dad's Day show. You can follow along on our playlist at childrenshour.org. Look for Dad. This is the latest from Fuchs featuring Van Van and Aura V right here on the Children's Hour.
1: What up?

Let's be honest. Who exactly are you trying to impress? Statistically speaking, your kids are average at best. No, I'm not saying they're not special, because we both know that they are. But in this world, they're only gonna get so very far.

That's why you've got to scare them straight. Act a little crazy and sometimes stay up a little too late. Make them fearful of what they might become. That'll make them study hard instead of goofing around and having fun.

0: That was David Holt right here on the Children's Hour with Doodle Daddle Day. Minimum Parenting was Todd and Tina. And in the background, Randall Paskeman with Proud Daddy, right here on the Children's Hour, where we're celebrating dads.
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0: That's the Grammy-winning Uno, Dos, Tres, Andrés with his release called Uno, Dos, Tres, Andrés en Español y en Inglés. That's O Papá, the Spanish version. Before that, Jaso with My Daddy is a Champ featuring his daughter Nessa. You're listening to the Children's Hour. It's Dad's Day here on the show. You can follow along on our playlist at childrenshour.org. Look for Dad. 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
1: When I was a kid, I was into weird things like collecting rocks and the Lord of the Rings. I grew up and got married, but I didn't change. I may be a father, but I'm still very strange. I'm a weird dad.

0: think so. Hey, look, I'm Jimi Hendrix. Whoa. Still got it.
1: I'm hungry.
2: Hi, hungry, I'm Dad.
1: I'm tired.
2: Hi, tired, I'm Dad.
1: I'm bored.
2: Hi, bored, I'm Dad.
1: I'm leaving.
3: Wait, you're really leaving?
2: I'm leaving, I'm Dad.
3: I sing in the shower and I sing when I cook. I use silly voices when I read the kids' books, like,
4: hi, I'm the guy from Where the Wild Things Are.
1: Oh my gosh.
4: I'm big and scary.
1: You always do this. Why?
5: I'm a princess.
1: Stop
5: and
1: it.
5: I'm stuck in the tree.

0: That's Adrian Sutherland with Notawe, and that's sung in his native Cree language. Before that, you heard Funky Mama with My Dad Rocks, and way back when, Go Banana Go was from Dark Side of the Banana. In the background, you're hearing Aaron Hamray and Orlando Sacatero from Forgotten Spirits with Father's Wisdom. Today, in honor of Father's Day, we are celebrating dads on the Children's Hour. Lots more coming up.
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0: Roly Poly Guacamole in the background from Digging in the Dirt, Daddy's Gonna Hold You Tight. And before that, What Daddies Do, I Will Be With You,
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0: from Create My Own World. Set Yourself Free is the name of the release by Seth Hoffman with Simple Things. This is Anne Murray with Hey Daddy.

from her release Strawberry Wind. We're gonna go out with one more for Father's Day. This is the Kaboomers. Happy Father's Day. I love my daddy. We'll catch you next time for another edition of the Children's Hour.

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0: but most articulate. Your name is spring. Your name is wine. Your name is the dullness that comes from wine. You are my doubting, and the light points in my eyes. You are every image, and yet I'm homesick for you. Can I get there, where the deer pounces on the lion, where the one I'm after's after me? This drum and these words keep pounding. Let them both smash through their coverings into.
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5: This is The Mystical Positivist, a radio show dedicated to the application of reason in the pursuit of spiritual practice and development. It consists of commentary, book reviews, interviews, and discussion in and around the local and larger spiritual community. The thesis of the show is that rationality is in no way the antithesis of deep mystical experience. In fact, we assert that it is a necessary ally. I'm your host, Stuart Goodnick. Joining me in the following presentation is my co-host, Dr. Robert Schmidt. Rob is the director of Taiyu Meditation Center and founder with myself of Many Rivers Books and Tea in Sebastopol, California. This week on the show, we feature a pre-recorded conversation with Sese Meg Levy, head priest of Stone Creek Zen Center in Graydon, California. She assumed this role in April 2022, succeeding Dojin Emerson and Corin Picorni, who had served in the role since 2014. Sese serves as founding teacher Jisha Warner to offer the Dharma through talks, classes, individual practice discussion, and other programs. Among the topics we address are what draws people to Zen practice, the role of ritual in practice, the importance of nature practices in the current situation, and the impact of emerging AI technology on Buddhist practice. Sese Meg Levy, head priest, lived and trained at the San Francisco Zen Center and also had a career teaching mindfulness and emotional intelligence in Silicon Valley and beyond. She received ordination as a Zen priest in 2003 from Tenshin Reb Anderson and held the position of Susho, head student, in 2007. She has studied Buddhism in Thailand and Japan and for several years served as the teacher for the Bolinas branch of the Mountain Source Sangha. Since 2008, Meg has taught mindfulness and emotional intelligence and business primarily through the Search Inside Yourself program created at Google. She holds an AB in English Literature from Stanford University and an MA from the University of Texas at Austin. Sese Meg Levy, welcome to The Mystical Positivist.
6: Thank you so much, Stuart. It's really lovely to be here with you and Rob. Thanks for inviting me.
7: It's our pleasure, and I will begin because this is our first podcast conversation with you. With the question that has become traditional for first-time guests for us, and that is to invite you to cast your mind back to childhood and youth, and tell us about any experiences, incidents, related items that come

0: up that, looking back, you could say this prefigured my connection with spiritual practice, with Zen practice, with the subsequent career in my life.
1: Thank you. I appreciate the question. First, I want to say I had a remarkable mother. And she had lived in Japan in the late 50s before she married, and was really deeply influenced by Japanese culture, in general Asian culture, and even took classes on Buddhism and yoga, things like this. And when she came back and moved back to the small town in Texas where she had grown up and had a family, when I was really quite a small child, you know, two or three, I remember being, she would take me out under the big mimosa tree on a quilt. And she wouldn't use this word, but basically taught me mindfulness in the sense of, you know, close your eyes, listen, what can you hear? You know, how many colors of green can you see? And I remember this specifically as a kind of contemplative experience from a very young age. And I think she had a spiritual sensibility that mostly took the form of Methodism, but it was hard for her to fully realize that in the environment she was in. But I think she saw something in me and encouraged that. So I very much appreciated that, and growing up in that environment. And also, starting at a young age, I had a calling to spend a lot of time alone in nature. And we lived in a somewhat rural area. It was a small town, and there were woods nearby. And I would like to go walk in the woods. And as a, you know, as a mother of a daughter, that was a little hard for her. She was worried about my safety, but she still let me go. And that was very important for me, that sense of needing to get out in nature and be quiet and open to that.
0: How old were you when you started walking in the woods?
1: Oh, I'm not sure. Probably wanting to, like, six or seven, something like that.
0: Okay.
1: More when I was, you know, 10 or 11, 12, things like that.
0: Thank you. One other question that comes up is you just suggested that your mother saw something in you that perhaps made you more open to this. I'm wondering, you imply that you may have siblings because it sounded like a plural family. And I'm wondering if any of your siblings had a similar kind of response to what your mother had to offer in the way that you describe.
1: I have one sister, and we just have very different personalities. So she engages in the world in a different way. So this was the way that I particularly, in a quieter way, had a tendency to engage with the world.
0: Okay, thank you. So jumping ahead, obviously, I'm wondering how your first, because one of the questions that we thought we might ask you about is a little later, perhaps, is why people are drawn to Zen. It may well be different now in a lot of ways than it was when you were drawn to Zen, or it may not. But I'm curious what it was for you that specifically took you in the direction of Zen practice.
1: Yes. So for me, again, I grew up in a Zen inspired or Japanese inspired environment, which is kind of remarkable looking back, being in this very small, you know, conservative small town in the South. And when my mother came back from Japan and got married, she basically remodeled this very simple house in a Japanese style. So there was Japanese architecture and rice paper doors and statues of Buddhas and Bodhisattvas and records of Alan Watts playing meditation, leading meditation, all of these things. And growing up in this environment, later when I got interested more in spiritual practice outside of the Christian environment I had grown up in, because I was very much into Christianity as a younger person. And then at some point that just didn't work for me. And then after college, there was a moment when I was in a kind of personal and spiritual crisis. My long-term boyfriend had broken up with me. I didn't know what was next. And I was living in Berkeley, California. And I had the very clear thought, I need a church. And being in Berkeley, California, there was an interesting range of possibilities. I started looking around, and I wasn't drawn to going back to the Methodist church, even though that had been important to me. But I looked around, I went to the Unitarians, I went to a Quaker church, I went to a Korean Zen center, but I did have this abiding interest in Japanese culture, and a friend told me about the Berkeley Zen Center. And so I, again, pre-internet, but I found it and I went in, and someone taught me how to sit Zazen. And it was pretty much, okay, here you go, 40 minutes silence, facing the wall, go. And I had this thought of like, the only way I'm going to get through this is if I just die right here, just let it go. And so got through that. And then there was a service, and I believe the officiating priest or doshi was Sojin Mel Weitzman, who died a few years ago, and you know, offering incense and bells and chanting. And I remember distinctly having this thought, this is really foreign and strange. But then when we did a full prostration, which I had never done before, and you know, touch my head to the mat and raise my hands, I had this profound sense of both homecoming and relief. And I thought, I don't know what this is, but I want to find out. And I mark that as really, really the moment where something opened that I wanted to explore. And honestly, I think part of it too was just aesthetics, that aesthetic, the Japanese Zen Buddhist aesthetic, was so familiar to me because of my growing up, and it just felt right. And so I often advise people to try out different kinds of traditions and see what resonates with them. Mm-hmm. So that's my personal story. And now, you know, having lived at the San Francisco Zen Center, and now being the teacher at Stone Creek Zen Center in Grayton, I can feel how some people resonate with the space, with just walking into the room and what's mm-hmm. held there. And it's not going to be for everyone, but for some people, that's what resonates.
0: Got it. So before we go on further with Zen, I want to ask you, because it sounds like you said explicitly that Methodism was important to you, or the Methodist Church, at least, that you would have been part of back in Texas. Looking back, what would you say resonated for you as a kid, and what later did not?
1: Sure, it did feel like a sacred space. It was actually a beautiful church with very high ceilings and stained glass windows, and on the more formal side, in terms of the services, and a very rich tradition of sacred music, which, you know, beautiful organ music. I was in the choir, I sang, I loved singing the hymns. So that formality and the music, I think, really resonated with me. And also, it was a community, because I grew up in a small town, you know, the same town both my parents had grown up in, my grandparents had spent most of their life in. And so everyone in the church knew who I was. I felt very held. It was a sense of home. The youth group when I was in junior high or so was also very important, to have that sense of connection. And at some point, I was actually dating someone who was a Southern Baptist and starting to go to youth It is Georgia, and this is very much the Bible Belt. And at some point, I actually joined a high school group called the CIA, which was Christians in Action. And I tried to go even, I think because I sensed something profound there, there was an opening, and I wanted to go even deeper. Mm-hmm. But as I went deeper, I started to have some doubts around when I was a sophomore, I think, in high school, of, do I really have to believe in a virgin birth? Do I really believe this? Is that? And I realized I couldn't keep going with it. There mm-hmm. was a wall, and that's when I started stepping back a bit.
2: So that wall was the expectation that there was a set of beliefs that one would have to hold in order to be held, I guess, held in the church, as it were, that was belief, explicit belief or attesting to a certain set of beliefs was an important part of the community building.
1: That, yes, that's what I found. And, you know, looking back at it, I think there may have been a way around that, but I didn't have that access then. Mm-hmm. And I also come from a long line of Sunday school teachers. You know, my mother taught Sunday school. My grandmother taught Sunday school. A whole Sunday school room was named after her. And I have this memory of, you know, hearing them practicing, getting ready to offer the teachings. And so I feel like what I'm doing now, actually, I'm carrying along that line, just in a different form. And very matrilineal. Of course, you know, my grandfather and to some extent my father were involved, but it felt like an important important matrilineal lineage. In fact, my great aunt said apparently that she was she was first a Methodist, second a Texan, and only then a United States citizen.
0: Wow, that's interesting.
2: Actually insightful about people's identities.
0: Yeah. Well, but also I'm just intrigued by this, as you described it, matrilineal continuity of commitment to a kind of I'm assuming that I don't have much exposure to Methodism. I was raised a Roman Catholic and went to parochial school for 6 years, was an altar boy for 4 years, was in the choir. So there's some overlap in my experience to what you're describing, but not the matrilineal part. And that's interesting to me.
1: Mm-hmm. There's actually a really wonderful story that came down from my great grandmother on my mother's side. I guess in Methodism, especially in rural areas, they had circuit riders. So mm-hmm. itinerant preachers would go around, and it was passed down that she, as a young woman, had a dream. And in that dream, there was an angel with a book of those going to heaven and said, mm-hmm. you know, is your name going to be written here? And mm-hmm. she got up early that morning and she went out and she was walking through the woods and she heard a horse coming. And it was one of these itinerant preachers.
0: Oh, wow.
1: And she stopped and she told him her dream. And he got down and he baptized her into the church right there.
0: Wow. That's an interesting story. Powerful. Must have been very powerful for her.
1: Yeah. Yeah. Yeah. So connecting with that matrilineal line has been very, very important to me. And the fact that it not only bridges that deep, you know, Christian Texas root, community root, but also through my mother bridges into Zen and Japanese culture, and this practice has been really important for me.
2: So when you had this moment you described as kind of the really awakening to Zen as a path and as a practice for you, how did that then inform your life? Because at this point, obviously, your practice and your work is the primary vehicle of your expression. So presumably there was a transition along the way. So but were you a householder and would attend meditation and ritual for a period of time, or how did that evolve for you?
1: Yeah, it took a while, and I was at a very formative time in my life, and being in my 20s, just out of college, which way am I going to go? You know, a lot of choices without a lot of particular commitments. And as it happened, even before I ended at the Berkeley Zen Center, I had made a decision to move to Japan. Because I had that the freedom, and I was very curious in following in my mother's footsteps, and so I had planned to move to Japan anyway, and so I did do that, and I lived in Tokyo for about a year and a half, and I did practice some Zen. I found a woman named Jiho Sargent, an American woman who basically was functioning as a Japanese Zen priest. And we had a small group of foreigners, so I worked with her a bit. Also, my last year in college, I had started the practice of Aikido and continued that. And so I was able to practice in Tokyo, which is a really wonderful experience. And those went together. But then after my time in Japan, I spent 5 months traveling solo through Asia, mostly Nepal and Thailand. And at the very, very end of my trip, I was in Thailand. I only had a couple of weeks left. It was near Chiang Mai, and I was trying to decide what to do. And I was in a guest house, and I was literally kind of thinking, okay, Thai cooking, Thai massage, do a few courses. And someone came and they said, I was just out 15 minutes outside of town, and there's a monastery there that's open to foreigners. And it's kind of interesting. And so I thought, maybe I can do that. And so I took a little tuk-tuk, out there, and I met with some people, and they said, well, it's really a month program. You only have 2 weeks, but somehow I convinced them to let me do it anyway. And so I went, and it was a pretty intense program. It was an hour sitting and then an hour walking, and the sitting was a kind of concentration practice. And actually, there was someone from who had practiced actually at the Berkeley Zen Center who was passing through, and they had him talk to me because they wanted to make sure I wasn't too far into Zen. And the way he put it was, well, I think these practices, they go to the same place, but they start at different ends, the sense of building up versus just like starting there. And they decided I didn't really know enough and I was okay. So they let me in. And as I got closer to the time to go, I thought, I can't leave. I have to finish this. So again, pre-internet, but I always had to call my parents and say, I'm sorry, I'm not coming home yet. And I had to change international flights. And miraculously, that was all possible. And so then I finished that program, which was very, very influential. But still, even at that time, I knew, and I'm not sure why, that Soto Zen was my practice. Even though I'd had just a small exposure, really. Came back, started graduate school at the University of Texas at Austin to be an English professor, but something had been woken up in that intensive experience in Thailand. And I knew about Green Gulch Farm, and so I came out just for 2 weeks at the end of my first year. And then I had a powerful connection with a teacher, and I said, I want to go to Tassajara. And I took a year leave off from graduate school and did that. So that's eventually I did go back and finish my master's, but then I went back to graduate, back to Tassajara.
0: So can you describe a little bit about what was powerful to you in the Thai monastery during that month that you stayed there?
1: Yeah. Let's see what to say about it. It was a functioning Thai monastery, so they had monks. The women were separate, not fully ordained. They did have a stupa right in the middle, which I believe dated to 1492. And in the mornings, three something, a bell would start ringing, and I remember then like all the dogs would start barking because people would send the dogs they didn't want to the monastery, and then the roosters would start crowing, and the bell was ringing, and up we all got, and we went to sit. And then again, this practice, which built an intensity over time of, you know, an hour sitting, hour walking, kind of mostly on your own. You could be in your room or with others outside. And I took it pretty seriously. Like I really dove into that. And one of the things that happened in that for me was it opened up a lot of energy. You might say Kundalini type energy that I still work with, that still comes up in my practice. But something really opened and deepened. And when I came out of that, I felt like I had been touched and changed through that practice on a very deep level. And because it also was not just a, you know, the practice, the method of meditation, but it was in a Buddhist context. And so before we started, we had to go into town and we bought these beautiful white lotuses that we brought back. And then we formally made an offering to, you know, please accept us into this practice. And I think that that ritual entering and that ritual requesting also places you in a kind of Buddha field that's different of like, oh, I'm going to do this program. Mm. And I hadn't experienced that quite that way. And it felt like a real gift. Mm. I will say I did learn one very important thing, because it was a very intensive practice. There was a part of me that like really wanted to see, wanted to understand in some way my mind could grasp. Hmm. And because we had these many days and many, many hours of sitting, I put a lot of focused effort into trying to hone in and really, okay, I want to see, I want to understand. And I think I got very focused and very intense. And it was the only time in my life that I really was concerned about my mental health. Hmm. That it felt like it was taking me down into a tunnel. Hmm. And we would go connect with an instructor every day. And I told this instructor about it. And he said, don't go down any tunnels. back off. Back off. And that was helpful for me. Like, oh, it's not about pushing and pushing and pushing and trying to grab it. Mm-hmm. I need to open that hand. And mm. still there's effort and there's intention and there's focus. But it's much bigger than that, and probably not something I'm going to grasp with my conscious mind.
0: Well, that's wonderful that you had that experience at a pretty young age, actually, because I think it's certainly hard for a lot of people, Western people, I think, mm-hmm. to let go of the idea that effort is going to get you something that you can. That literally you can grasp.
2: You can hold on to it and make your own.
0: Right. And I'm presuming that you would imagine that I'm just assuming that because you went to grad school and all this stuff, you must have been at least fairly well focused in your university programs, whatever you were. English or whatever you were up to, and that creates a kind of or can create a kind of avenue that people may come to rely upon for the rest of their lives. But mm-hmm. here you are having that undermined. Mm-hmm. It sounds like mm-hmm. is that it? Okay.
1: Yeah, I would say so. And to be, I feel fortunate. I was able to in that held environment. Be able to experiment with pushing it to an extreme mm-hmm. and then be guided back. And I think sometimes this can be hard for people if they're on their own or not in a practice container like that and connected to a wider, deeper tradition mm-hmm. that, you know, what's happening. My sense of reality is being undermined, or I'm going down this tunnel and there's no one to say, don't go down any tunnels. Right.
0: Right. So, right.
1: So I was very fortunate, I think, to be held in that way.
0: Yeah.
2: One of the things you mentioned about the ritual of offering the lotus flowers and asking to be accepted into the practice really called up this larger question about the role of ritual in Zen practice. And there, I guess there's a couple of related questions to that and an observation. The observation is that stereotypically, you know, Zen has something of a reputation of being austere or being sort of a distilled spiritual practice down to its essence. And so ritual and what some commentators call Baroque religiosity are dispensed with in a purer tradition. And yet my observation of Zen practice is there's plenty of ritual, and ritual serves a function in spiritual practice that is not the simple thing that, you know, critics would say it is, that, you know, that it's magical thinking, but it provides something. And I think part of what you said about entering into an energy field, like a Buddha field, is part of that. So I'd like you to speak a little bit about your sense of ritual and its importance to practice in general and to a sangha.
1: Yeah, so there's so much here. There's ritual, there's form, there's ceremony, and in my experience of Zen, that forms a real scaffolding for the practice. And in my way of thinking of it is Zen is wild. Zen is totally wild. I guess there's a book of koans called the Book of Serenity. And in the copy that I have, it has Chinese characters, you know, the literature, and there's tons of Zen literature and Buddhist literature, which is important also in the tradition, but right in the middle of that, there's this big ink splat. And so there's this dynamism of saying right here, wake up right here. And the forms for me, and also the rituals that come out of those, again, create a container, a held space, so you can tolerate in a way that wildness. Or if you go to see a teacher in a formal way, which we call Doksan, you're sitting pretty close face to face, and there's bowing and there's sitting down, and it's just what's happening right here. But because that's a very prescribed way of interacting, that allows an intimacy that's not as present, or present in a different way when you're more in day-to-day life. And in the Zendo itself, just even recently, I've heard we had a beginner's half-day sitting at Stone Creek, and it was reported back to me that people came in and reported feeling joyful, just being in the space, that they could feel that they were in a different kind of space. They could feel the practice that happened there. So what happens when you walk into a Zendo and you bow? And when you go to your seat and you bow to the seat, which we think of as a seat of enlightenment, and bow to the room, sit down a certain way, even in practice, you know, as you get up, you turn to the right instead of the left, and all of these things. And once someone who had practiced mostly in the Vipassana tradition was at Green Gulch for a little while, Green Gulch Zen Center at Muir Beach, and she said, does Zen do mindfulness? Because we never talked about it, but it's so in the forms. And then even, you know, there's an altar. So an altar creates a kind of focus place. And there's certain ways of not crossing right in front of the altar. And that also creates a way of relating to that. So we're creating a kind of field that then supports an awareness individually, but also as a group. And I believe that ritual is just a deeply human need. I've even read some studies that archaeological findings that suggest that civilization may have started not the first there was civilization, agriculture, and then ritual and religion came out of that, but people were coming together in order to have ritual first and foremost, and then out of that created more settlements and agriculture. And it tunes us in on a different way. And it also can help us pass through rites of passage of birth, death, marriage, coming of age, all of these things.
0: Well, I appreciate you bringing up the archaeological thing, because that was my area of academic work and study. And when you first brought that word up and started to talk about an inversion of the idea of where ritual comes from historically, I first thought of the now fairly famous site of Göbekli Tepe in Turkey, southeastern Turkey, which was such a shock to standard narratives about how humanity developed, for example, the agricultural technologies that have spread throughout the planet now. And this was like a temple where we know feasts happened, feasting. It was an aggregate, in other words, it was an aggregation site for people coming from widely across the landscape. And they did a ritual where they created these amazing stone figures and then buried them quite deliberately. So that came up, which certainly touches on, and this is in the area where in, you know, a couple thousand years later, you start to see the development of agriculture. Second thing is my dissertation chair is one of the first feminist scholars in American anthropology, and her specialty area was aggregation sites in the Paleolithic of southwestern Europe. And so there are all these very famous images on stone walls. I got one of the benefits of having her as a having a relationship with her was that I got to go to places to images in caves that the public does not have access to. And of course, there's been a huge amount of speculation about how those images were both created as a ritual act and then regarded in a ritual context after they were created. So I'm right there with you on the importance of ritual and its primacy, which I think in one sense you're arguing here, is that there's a way in which ritual acts are some of the most deeply human things we can do. So I appreciate that. And what's interesting to me also in your story is that you encountered these two kinds of ritual, it sounds like, or at least two Buddhist forms of ritual, not entirely dissimilar, but also not identical by any means. And I don't know if you have any reflections on how those encounters from now a more mature standpoint, if there's something that you might say about how those informed you as you deepened in your Zen practice.
1: Thank you for sharing that, and also your background in the archaeological stories. Maybe even jumping back a little bit further, there's also plenty of ritual in the Christian church. And I think that was also part of what was drawing me in that too. So I see it more as a continuum, not just, I discovered ritual in Buddhism. And of course, there's ritual throughout our lives and ceremonies throughout our lives. One thing that was helpful about going to Thailand when I did was it gave me another angle on the Zen and other practices I had experienced in Japan. And so I could say, oh, here's a commonality that I would see as a Buddhist commonality. And this part is more Japanese culture or influenced by Taoism or Confucianism through Zen. And being able to have different flavors of Buddhism both gave me a sense of what was common and also what was cultural and maybe what were different takes on the same, you know, overarching practice. That was helpful. And I do find that having ritual incorporated in a personal way, in a day-to-day way for people, and for me also, because I'm not in a residential center now. So if you're in a residential center, everybody gets up and everybody does the bows and everyone chants and, you know, you offer incense, all of these things, and that's just part of the life. But if you're living more in a separate home on your own, or then how can you find ways to still interweave that in your day? And what happens when you do, and what happens when you don't? You know, what can that kind of practice offer?
2: Well, it seems like one thing I find with ritual that is important is that it engages the body in the practice. I mean, it's true that a sitting practice engages the body in a certain kind of way, but I guess it engages the body in motion. And so there's a different pull into kind of sustaining and maintaining the practice in the way that you're describing. Mm-hmm. And so ritual to me is very, at one level, it seems like a physical thing. I think at another level, particularly because I'm engaging a lot more in ritual practice in the context of work with the divination, the West African divination a lineage of the Dogra people, that there's also an element with the ritual I find that is very awakening to the heart, that essentially it creates a relational space that's different than if I'm doing a solo sitting meditation. I might have some relationship to myself, but I'm not relating to my environment in the same way.
1: Mm-hmm. Or it makes that relating more explicit.
2: Yeah.
0: Well, I'll just add that at our bookstore, we sell our spiritual bookstore that I've been running for 21 years. We have statues and images for people to take home. And my rubric for that is that these are little altars scattered throughout the house. Mm-hmm. And you can't, in other words, you can't go to a room pretty much without being reminded of an intention to connect with something beyond yourself, outside yourself, et cetera. And those, because to create little altars everywhere, you're exercising intention to do that. And there's a lingering effect in the body when you re-encounter those things, even when you're distracted in thought or something like that. So I think that's an opportunity even for the householder.
1: Absolutely. And this reminds me of an insight I had when, after living and practicing in practice centers, you know, monasteries, mostly Tassajara and Green Gulch, and then I started teaching mindfulness and then emotional intelligence in corporations, and entering that very different environment, I could look back and say, oh, that's what a practice center is. Because, you know, just as you're saying, a place that's set up as a practice center, there's so many layers of reminders everywhere. So altars to bow to, bells, you're chanting, sometimes you're bowing to people on the path, just everything is saying, wake up, wake up, wake up, wake up. It's this dense field of reminders of intention and connecting to a bigger field. And then going into a corporation, that wasn't there. You know, maybe there were values on the wall or, you know, motivational sayings or something like this, but it was not that field that was oriented towards be present, you know, be connected. What's happening? So that almost had to be created more internally and in the way people were relating, but the field wasn't reminding people of that.
2: Well, that's you kind of segued into an interesting arena of the movement to bring mindfulness into the workplace. And there's a lot of interesting, you know, questions around that. I mean, and since you've had experience, I'm really interested in how you look at this. And one of the questions is the critique that comes up sometimes from spiritual practitioners is that mindfulness as a technology has been co-opted by the objectives of the corporate interests, and it can become a tool to keep people focused, to engage in a certain kind of activity more productively, but it's not being deployed as a vehicle for a deeper spiritual relationship into the nature of self. And so on the one hand, it's good for people to be mindful, and it's good for people to release unnecessary stress by having a different relationship to the operation of the thinking process. But if that is a serving interests other than the unfolding of the Dharma, then is there a limitation in that utility? And then, of course, the counter argument is that, well, this gives people a taste and it gives people a gateway and a possibility, and without that they would be in some sense all that more disconnected. Mm-hmm. and so actually it's a great service to introduce these kinds of tools in those contexts, because it is like a lifeline for someone's spiritual practice. So how do you come down on all that?
1: Yeah. No, thank you for asking. And you know, as you might imagine, I've doing this work for well over a decade. I've encountered these questions a fair amount, and it makes total sense that thought or concern is important to think about and maybe true in various ways and important to consider. I can just speak more from my own experience. Primarily, most of my work has been through the Search Inside Yourself program that started at Google. And the way I would describe it to people sometimes in a more of a Buddhist setting was it's not a Dharma program, but there's a lot of Dharma in it. And many people who created and influenced the development of that program in particular had very deep Dharma backgrounds, you know, lifetime. And the Search Inside Yourself program particularly was bringing emotional intelligence into the workplace. And the idea when emotional intelligence came out, it was one thing to have a program and say, be more emotionally intelligent, but then how do you actually do it? And so one of the links was bringing in practices like mindfulness to bring that self-awareness, bringing in compassion, loving kindness practices to actually develop. And then the greater information coming in through neuroscience, because there were new ways to understand and measure what was actually happening, and that gave a huge legitimacy. So that was a big umbrella of it. And for me, also having the emotional intelligence framework, and we used one of the original formulations by Daniel Goleman, and that gave it. It filled in what for me would be a Dharma framework that you're asking not just, you know, what are practices for focus, and that can be extremely beneficial, better to be focused than just distracted all over the place, but also, you know, what are your values? What really motivates you? What do you care about? You know, how do you work skillfully with strong emotion? And that's also in Buddhist practice. How do you show up, you know, as a leader? How do you understand empathy, compassion? What is resilience? All of these things were within that umbrella, which I found very engaging and really reached people in their lives. And in my experience, at least the time that I was most involved, and I do still teach the program, I know there was concern about it being imposed from the top as a way to sort of manage or control or da da da. And almost completely, my experience was there was grassroots interest, or someone who we might call an internal champion who is in a leadership position, but had had a personal experience that was meaningful. And they actually did want sincerely to bring this into the workplace. And, you know, when we started doing internal teacher trainings at some large companies like SAP, you know, like Google, I realized that was actually quite powerful to have someone internal share this practice because they knew the culture, et cetera. And we wanted people who, you know, had some background in mindfulness already, but these were not professional facilitators. They were actually doing it on top of their regular job because they had been touched so personally and they wanted to share it with their colleagues. So I've worked with literally hundreds of people, and I find there was who wanted to be teachers in companies or just teach the program, and also people who attended the program. And my general feeling was people want to be whole and human at work.
2: Mm-hmm.
1: And they want to be able to relate and connect with each other in a way that is mutually supportive and is not stressful. And they're under a lot of distraction and stress, and to have some actual tools to work with that, they find really valuable. So I've found a lot of heart. And I also, on some level, trust the practice that mindfulness is not about becoming a cog in a machine or going to sleep. Mindfulness is about waking up. And if you start waking up to what you're doing in a day-to-day way, then you also start waking up to your own feelings, thoughts, what's happening around you, what does this person actually need, what's possible here. I don't know if you all have seen the bumper sticker that's around sometimes, which is my favorite one, which says, don't believe everything you think.
2: Mm-hmm.
1: Mm-hmm. Yes. You know, but first you need to know what you think. So even right. Just giving people the capacity to really settle and find a center and listen in. What stories am I telling? What are my assumptions of myself, of others? You know, what's actually in my heart? What does my gut say? I think this is extremely powerful and empowering. So I don't know that you can teach mindfulness just as, okay, this is just about getting your work done better. Like that can be a focus, but even if you open that door, it's creating so much more capacity.
0: Well, I was just going to ask, did you used to get comments that people's home life, their family life, was affected?
1: Oh, yeah. Yeah. I used to say it wasn't advertised this way, but it's a 2-for-1 deal. What you can bring, what you can do in work, you can do at home. And actually, one story that it was so simple. And this was actually a mindfulness program I had learned to teach previously. And it was a biotech company, a group of engineers, and someone reported a practice that we had recommended, because there are different ways to integrate practices, you know, because people get so engaged in work and it can be overwhelming and lots going on. And sometimes it's hard to disengage, you know, when mm-hmm. you go back home. So the practice was that he tried out was he would drive home from work after a very full, sometimes challenging day. And he would park just like half a block in front of his house. And in that, as he was there waiting to go in, he said literally 45 seconds. He would just stop, reconnect with his body and his breath, note he was leaving work behind, think of his family, going home. And then from there, he would drive into the driveway and open the door. And then he said, then I was able to really be there for my kids.
2: That's
1: And
2: sweet.
1: that's
2: Sweet.
1: so simple, but you can imagine the other, I'm stressed, don't talk to me. The kids are like, where's dad? But the implications of that, the ripple effects of that simple ability to be present. And also we do a lot with mindful listening and pair work because I think mindfulness practices and communication go very well together. And what I like to call a shared vulnerability. So if you have a pair work where you're, say, doing mindful listening, just listening to the other, but that's grounded, you've already had those practices to settle more fully and have greater self-awareness, and then to really be present to listen to another. I heard people say, I worked next to this person, the desk next door for 5 years, and this 10 minutes is the deepest we've ever connected. So I've kept hearing that sense of hunger, and it's not like you bring, everything to your workplace. There can be boundaries between personal and professional, but still, how are we truly respectfully human together?
3: We need to take a short break at the hour. You are listening to The Mystical Positivist. I'm your host, Stuart Goodnick. Joining me is co-host Rob Schmidt. This week on the show, we feature a pre-recorded conversation with Sese Meg Levy, head priest of Stone Creek Zen Center in Greaton, California. Among the topics we address today are what draws people to Zen practice, the role of ritual in practice, the importance of nature practices in the current situation, and the impact of emerging AI technology on Buddhist practice. We'll be right back.
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4: Welcome back to The Mystical Positivist. I'm your host, Stuart Goodnick, joined in the following by co-host Dr. Robert Schmidt, director of Tayut Meditation Center and founder with myself of Many Rivers Books and Tea in Sebastopol, California. We now continue with our pre-recorded conversation with Sese Meglevi, head priest of Stone Creek Zen Center in Grayton, California. Among the topics we address today are what draws people to Zen practice, the role of ritual in practice, the importance of nature practices in the current situation, and the impact of emerging AI technology on Buddhist practice.
5: That makes a lot of sense. It certainly, in our own practice work, we have used variations of a form we call co-meditation, which is a two-person meditation that is essentially mindfulness in relationship, and that is very powerful. I mean, it becomes something that is front and center of how we operate our bookstore. You know, to be able to be present to people who come in, no matter what their condition is. And I know in my relationship to my workspace, I think the interesting reversal of the question that I had once, I was actually doing some consulting on behalf of a company I worked for at Goldman Sachs, and with the IT group, and I was talking to a vice president. We were sitting at lunch, and I was talking about our bookstore and our meditation practice, and so she was very interested, and she said, "So have you, how have you found that this, meditation work has improved your ability to work?" And I thought that was very interesting, because for me it was the opposite question. The opposite question is, how can I use my work environment to actually facilitate my deepening spiritually? And I think it's possible to do that. I think we can make that reversal, and that doesn't take us away from the work environment, but it does give us a different context or how we're using that environment, and how we're showing up in that environment.
6: Yeah, definitely. And also an understanding of, what is a company? And I don't have a corporate background at all, so this really was a newer environment to me. But the idea of, a company is a bunch of people. You know, and maybe there's a product or a service, and But it's a lot of people showing up, spending a lot of their time together. And apart from getting whatever we need to get done, how are we relating? And can that be seen as a place of awakening, as a practice place, as you could say personal development, but I would say even beyond personal development. And what is, if you're coming to work and you're doing your work, whatever that may be, what also are you really up to? You know, how are you really showing up? And also knowing that on some very fundamental level,